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2: We may be nearing the end of August, but summer's not over yet, Montana. Good evening. It's Thursday, August 20th. I'm Lauren Korn, here with your Thursday and Friday forecasts. West of the Divide tonight, partly cloudy skies with areas of patchy smoke possible, especially in the Missoula and Bitterroot Valley area. Overnight lows into the 50s. Tomorrow, partly cloudy and hot, Montana. Missoula and Eureka can expect 95 degrees. Kalispell, Whitefish, Butte, and Phillipsburg, 88. Hamilton, Polson, and Deer Lodge, 92. Libby and Thompson Falls, 99 or 100 degrees tomorrow. In central Montana tonight, partly cloudy skies with a few areas of lingering smoke, overnight lows into the 50s. Tomorrow, sunny and warm, Great Falls and White Sulphur Springs can expect 86 degrees, Helena 90, Browning 80 degrees tomorrow. In southwest Montana tonight, partly cloudy skies, overnight lows will fall into the upper 40s to lower 50s. Tomorrow, partly cloudy and warm, Bozeman and Dillon can expect 90 degrees. Thanks so much for tuning in to Montana Public Radio this evening. If you stick around until 7, you'll hear the first half of my conversation with novelist Chris Whitaker about his novel All the Colors of the Dark. I recorded this live last September, in September 2025, in partnership with Chapter One Bookstore and the Ravalli County Museum. So do stick around. That's at 7. The time is now, 6:20.
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4: 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I'm Elsa Chang.
5: And I'm Juana Summers. In the late 1970s, the Cramps introduced the world to psychobilly.
6: Well, my heart beats in the running wild. Because of you, my problem's out.
5: Blending punk and rockabilly, the band with their eccentric outfits and campy lyrics garnered a cult following.
7: They kind of ruined me for seeing a band in a club, because it never got better than standing like a foot away from them next to my best friend of 50-some years, Ian MacKay. There's no stage. They played on the floor. And it was as cool as it could possibly have been.
5: That's Henry Rollins, former frontman for the punk band Black Flag. He was a teenager when he saw the Cramps play live for the first time. Now, he and MacKay are part of a team releasing a new Cramps album. It's called Gravest Gravy. And when I say new, I actually mean old. The band recorded it back in 1977 and intended to finally release Gravest Gravy back in 2008 as a kind of farewell. But after the death of lead singer Lux Interior, Cramps co-founder Poison Ivy put the project back on the shelf.
7: These tapes were sitting in Southern California in a garage. And so here we are almost two decades later, getting on the case.
5: When we talked, I asked Henry Rollins, what was it like to hear those recordings for the first time?
7: It blew my mind. I have a show on the station, KCRW. Mm-hmm. And for many years, I've told my wonderful listeners, as we listen to a live version of the Cramps cover of Rocket in My Pocket, folks, sadly, the band never recorded this in the studio, so we'll listen to this great FM broadcast version.
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7: So I'm listening to these tracks, and there's the Cramps doing a studio version of Rocket in My Pocket.
9: I

0: It's not, you know, I'm angry at the government. And there's time for that. But the cramps are kind of a vacation from all your worries. Mm-hmm. And just it's not important, but to clear the air. Ian and I, who work really carefully on all this stuff, we don't get paid. The money goes to Cramps Inc. We're doing this because the cramps brung us to the dance, as they say. We just do this because we're pretty good at it. And we just want to make sure it gets done right. But Larry asked me, hey, you want to take care of the audio? I'm like, a little bit. And so,
1: right. What a dream. What a dream.
0: Yeah, it's the best job I've ever had. And so we do this because the love of the music, and that's it.
1: Henry, what do you hope fans or even people who are new to the Cramps take away from this album?
0: Fun. When you hear the tracks on Gravest Gravy, you're like, yeah. It's like hearing Elvis Presley, a Sun Studios recording. You go, that's the real thing. That's rock and roll. Like, you know it. And I think the Cramps did that. And they had a lot of fun. It was very affected, you know, wearing sunglasses all the time, even to the supermarket. They would, Lux and Ivy would get dressed up because they're the Cramps. You know, Lux went to the gym, which is a hard thing to get your head around. And he would wear sunglasses in the gym because, come on, it's the best. Just him in the gym. I wish I could have seen that. But hopefully people will just be super happy. And like what I do, what Ian does, what Larry and Jimmy are doing, we're just the messengers of this amazing band. And so Gravest Gravy is our first one. The next one is ready for Record Store Day next year. I can safely say we're going to deliver things for Cramps fans that are going to make them deliriously happy.
1: I think we can certainly guarantee that. Just listening to this right now, I think a lot of people have a lot to look forward to. Henry Rollins, thank you so much for talking with us.
0: You're very welcome. Thank you.
1: Rollins is part of a team that's putting out the previously unreleased Cramps album, Gravest Gravy, which was recorded back in 1977, and it's out tomorrow.
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1: 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I'm Juana Summers.
7: And I'm Elsa Chang. Adults with disabilities have long had the right to live and work in their community rather than be segregated in institutions.
1: The Trump administration is challenging that.
8: Laws are great, but laws have to have systems in place that make sure they're enforced. Now the DOJ has essentially said we're not going to do that anymore.
1: Now news.
9: Live from NPR News in Culver City, California, I'm Dwayne Brown. A New York woman has been arrested and accused of plotting to attack the state capitol building in Albany. FBI says Jessica Bowie began discussing a plan to blow up or target the capitol with a bomb, allegedly plotting to kill state senators as they were working. Authorities say she was radicalized online and pledged allegiance to the terrorist group ISIS. Craig Tremoroli is the FBI special agent in charge of the Albany office.
10: Jessica Bowie was arrested by FBI Albany's Joint Terrorism Task Force, has been charged by the Northern District of New York with attempting to provide material support or resources to a designated foreign terrorist organization. In this instance, that foreign terrorist organization is ISIS.
9: Agent Tremoroli says she discussed her plans with FBI informants and spent weeks doing surveillance on the state capitol.
11: The administration says dismantling Hezbollah is essential for any credible path forward for Lebanon. The Trump administration describing the group as an Iranian proxy that's dragged the country into two wars with Israel. NPR's Michelle Kellerman has more.
12: State Department spokesperson Tommy Pigott says the Iranian regime has used Hezbollah to spread terror throughout the Middle East. That's why the U.S. is renewing its designation of the Lebanese group as an Iranian proxy. The Treasury Department is also adding 10 individuals to a sanctions list, accusing them of helping to transfer cash between Iran and Hezbollah. The State Department says couriers transfer cash on commercial flights, and U.S. officials are working with Turkey to disrupt that. Israel invaded southern Lebanon earlier this year to counter Hezbollah rocket fire, and now the U.S. is trying to mediate an end to the conflict.
11: 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At least
13: with Montana News, I'm Alice Sauter. Abnormally hot temperatures peak tomorrow in western Montana. Anticipated dry lightning and gusty winds could elevate fire danger. But as Edward O'Brien reports, a change in the weather is possible by Sunday.
14: According to the National Weather Service, Friday's highs will top out in the 90s in many valleys. Thunderstorms capable of producing gusty winds and lightning will spread north Friday afternoon and overnight. Widespread showers and thunderstorms capable of heavy rainfall could lead to isolated flash flooding Saturday afternoon. Sunday is expected to dry out again with cooler temperatures and breezy conditions on tap. Some, but not all, Stage 2 fire restrictions have been rescinded in Montana. That includes the Bitterroot National Forest, meaning campfires are again allowed in the area. Forest officials remind Montanans campfires must be properly built and extinguished to reduce the risk of wildfires. The forest's fire danger level has also dropped from extreme to high, but fires will still easily start and spread rapidly. Stage 2 restrictions, meanwhile, remain in effect on the Lolo National Forest, but its fire danger level also dropped to high earlier this week. A forest spokesperson tells MTPR rainfall across the forest has been spotty, and its west side received very little moisture, leaving conditions extremely dry. Reporting from Missoula, I'm Edward O'Brien.
13: 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I'm Alice Sauter.
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0: Federation of Natives says the constitutional rights of rural voters are in jeopardy. The organizations are sounding the alarm over staffing shortages at Alaska Division of Election offices and polling stations that serve rural Alaskans. KMBA's Rhonda McBride reports these affect mostly Native communities.
1: In a statement on Monday, AFN said it was deeply concerned by reports about election worker vacancies in rural precincts, as well as accounts from workers who say they have waited for months to receive the per diem they were promised after they completed their required training. Kendra Kloster, AFN's Director of Government Relations, pointed to the Division of Elections Region 4 office in Nome, which did not open at the advertised time for the start of early voting.
2: When people are going in with their expectation to vote, they take time out of their day, they show up, and when the office isn't open, when they say they are, I think that is a big deal.
1: Kloster says the Nome incident is just the latest example of voter access problems that have persisted for years. AFN and other groups say some of these problems could have been avoided had Alaska Governor Mike Dunleavy not vetoed Senate Bill 64. Dunleavy, a Republican, said he rejected this measure because it needed more work and there wasn't enough time to put it in place before this year's election. But Senator Bill Willikowski, an Anchorage Democrat and among the bill's backers, says that just isn't true. He says he's glad AFN and other groups are speaking out.
3: If you make it impossible for people to vote, you're not opening polling places, then are you really granting them their constitutional right to vote?
1: AFN has sent a letter to the Division of Elections calling on it to take immediate action on a long list of complaints. Stephen Kirch, a spokesman for the Elections Division, says the division has no comment on AFN's letter, though he did acknowledge that on primary election day this Tuesday, two rural precincts open late. In Anchorage, I'm Rhonda McBride.
0: South Dakota tribal leaders say there is a disconnect between services promised to tribal nations and those provided. They say that discrepancy is highlighted in law enforcement. SDPB's CJ Keen has more.
4: South Dakota's tribal leaders met in Rapid City Wednesday to call for more support to reservation lands from federal and state partners, namely calls for consistent mandatory funding of tribal police regardless of administration or status of the government. According to information from the Great Plains Tribal Chairmen's Association, funding is about one quarter of tribal staffing needs and falls well short of the estimated $3.5 billion these entities need to properly maintain public safety standards seen off reservations. Oglala Sioux Tribe President Frank Starr comes out, says this is reflected in the numbers from Pine Ridge.
5: The formula is 2.8 officers per 1,000 people. The Oglala Sioux Tribe has 54,000 membership and 27 officers. What is wrong with that picture?
4: That sentiment was echoed by Shalane Knudsen, chairwoman of the Yankton Sioux Tribe. She says little has changed since the last time this question was asked.
6: At the time in 2024, we only had 3 tribal police officers. Today, we have 5.
4: The Yankton Sioux Tribe has a population of about 11,500 enrolled members. Vermilion, a college town with a similar population, reported 20 sworn officers in a phone call with SDPB. And it's also important to note that total is 1.7 officers per 1,000 people. What this boils down to for tribes, though, according to Star comes out, is a serious need for more support. The Tribal Chairman's Association estimates less than 13% of funding compared to the current identified need is met overall. For National Native News, I'm CJ Keene in Rapid City.
0: And I'm Jill Freitas.
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15: 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I'm Elsa Chang.
16: And I'm Juana Summers. Cody and Kaylee Brendel grew up just inland of the Jersey Shore. The siblings, who both have disabilities, came of age knowing it is their right to live, learn, and work in their community. Not long ago, millions of people like them could have been segregated in institutions. Then, in 1999, the same year Cody was born, the Supreme Court ruled states must serve adults with disabilities in their communities. Now, the Trump administration is trying to reverse course. NPR's Janaki Mehta reports.
17: This is my older brother, Cody. He is 27 years old. He is a thrill seeker, and I wish I could be half as cool as he is.
18: I have a great sister, Kaylee, and she's so funny, so good. I love her.
19: Kaylee, who's now 23, says she and Cody were always close growing up and helped each other navigate life as two blind kids. They plopped down on their parents' back patio, which overlooks the Matitaconk River. It's one of their favorite places to hang out.
18: We would play fun games together, like hang out, do everything.
17: I was the annoying little sister that was like, wait for me, wait for me.
19: Moments like these are harder to come by because Kaylee's been really busy lately, running a disability rights organization. And when we met her, she was getting ready to move across the country for law school.
17: I aspire to practice disability rights law full time. Whether that's at a protection and advocacy agency, if the government goes back to the way it needs to be, maybe a government job, you know.
19: The government isn't where it needs to be, according to Kaylee, because she says the Trump administration is going after the kinds of programs that have made a fulfilling, independent life possible for her and Cody.
17: They're attacking the integration mandate, and that boils down to just disabled people deserve to receive our services in the community with our loved ones, not isolated in institutions.
19: The integration mandate is a core promise that's built into civil rights laws like the Americans with Disabilities Act. The government made that promise after people with disabilities fought against segregation in institutions, which have a long history of abuse and neglect. And the promise of integration has helped shape an entire generation of disabled people's lives. People like Kaylee and Cody.
17: In terms of Cody's life, he's getting community-based support that we've shown is critical for him. And for me, the integration mandate is why I get to go to law school. And when the time comes that I'm a mom, the integration mandate's gonna make sure that my kid's not taken because I'm disabled.
19: But now there are looming threats. Texas is leading a lawsuit that calls the integration mandate into question. Then this summer, the Department of Justice put out a legal opinion agreeing with the plaintiffs, saying that states do not have to provide community-based care to people with disabilities. It's a program that more than 8 million Americans rely on. NPR tried reaching the Trump administration for comment several times and did not hear back. And to be clear, the law itself hasn't changed, but Kaylee is concerned.
17: Because laws are great, but laws have to have systems in place that make sure they're enforced. Now the DOJ has essentially said we're not going to do that anymore. That affects everything. Integrated setting affects school. It affects where you can work. It affects the community-based programs like what my brother uses.
19: After high school and before Cody got into the program he's in now, Kaylee says he just wasn't himself. He was in a kind of limbo.
17: He would text me and he would just be very sad. And I was like, it feels like I'm losing my brother.
19: Then Cody's family finally found the right fit, a community-based program called Next Steps, a couple miles from home. It's the kind of Medicaid-funded program that disability rights advocates spent decades fighting for. Kaylee says it's helped Cody, who's blind and also has autism, to become more independent.
17: It's a night and day change, and it brings him structure and opportunities to socialize with other disabled adults.
20: Good morning. How's it going?
19: We tagged along with Cody to his program.
20: So if everybody could find a seat, that means phones away, tablets away.
19: Jen Dyer, the executive director of Next Steps, gathers a two or so dozen adults for a morning meeting. Everyone shares what they got up to over the weekend.
21: I had to go to my cousin's in New York for a birthday party myself. They have a pool now, so I got to spend a day there.
20: Cody, I saw you had your hand up. What was your question for Warren?
18: Did he go in your pool at your house or someone else?
21: No, it's my cousin's pool.
19: Jen Dyer tells me later that was the first time Cody ever chimed in with a question. It's a big moment for him. He's usually pretty shy.
20: Okay, is that everybody?
19: As the morning meeting ends, it's time to get out in the community, learning life skills like getting groceries.
18: We're going to the store. We're on the way to the store right now.
19: I hop into the Next Steps van with Cody, and his shy exterior starts to melt away.
18: Because I'm good at telling jokes, and I love comedy.
19: To pass the time, he hits me with some of his favorite one-liners.
18: Why do husbands forget their mistakes? Why? There's no use in two people remembering the same thing.
19: Once we get to the store, Cody navigates the aisles with the help of an aide and his cane. And he practices counting money and checking out.
20: So now we need $10.89.
19: Later, he heads to his favorite part of the program, job training.
18: We're at Jersey Mike's and I'm going to be working here.
19: He's wearing a blue dress shirt and a Jersey Mike's hat and heads to the back where the kitchen is to bob some lettuce.
18: That's my favorite job, bobbing the lettuce. You have to take the whole head of lettuce and bang it down a couple of times to loosen the core.
19: He cleans tables and stacks shelves too, but Cody says working here has taught him much more than that.
18: I didn't do everything efficiently, worked carefully, and being able to communicate or talk with all my coworkers and my supervisor.
19: Cody says he's going to use these skills to apply for a job at the local Papa John's or an appliance store. This is the point of these programs, to help adults gain the skills they need to be as independent as possible within their communities.
22: Have a nice day, guys.
19: Back at home on the patio, Cody tells me more than anything, it's the friendships he's building through Next Steps he loves most. He says it's the first time he's had that since high school.
18: I'm doing that stuff that I used to do, going to fun places, meeting new friends, going boating, going swimming.
19: Another big reason states have shifted to community-based programs is because they also cost far less than institutions. But on top of the legal threats to these community-based services, the Trump administration has also cut roughly $1 trillion from Medicaid, which pays for programs like Cody's. And Kaylee is afraid of what all this could mean in the long run.
17: I am fearful of the possibility that he could be put at risk of institutionalization when that time comes when my parents aren't here. And I will do everything that I can to make sure that he has what he needs. But if he were institutionalized, it's deeply scary for me to think about.
19: She worries the dark past for disabled Americans could become the future. It's why she's been traveling the country, meeting with lawmakers through her organization, Judy's League, and why she's studying disability law at UC Berkeley. And for now, she takes comfort in knowing that Cody has supportive parents and access to a program that helps him do the things he loves. Like going out on a boat with his group at Next Steps.
18: I'm driving the boat now. I need to make it go faster. If I'm feeling great, I'm loving it right now.
19: Like a true Jersey Shore guy, Cody says right here on the water, with the wind in his hair and friends by his side, he feels right at home. Janaki Mehta, NPR News, Brick, New Jersey.
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25: 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I'm Lauren Korn, speaking with novelist Chris Whitaker about his New York Times bestseller and Read with Jenna pick, All the Colors of the Dark. This is the first part of a two-part conversation recorded live at the Ravalli County Museum in Hamilton in partnership with Chapter One. The Ravalli County Museum is located in Hamilton's old county courthouse, and at the time of this recording, we were surrounded by an exhibit exploring the experiences of Hamilton's residents during the Vietnam War. Chris references our surroundings at the beginning of our conversation. So let's get to it. Chris, thanks for joining me here in the Ravalli County Museum in Hamilton. Welcome to The Right Question.
26: Thank you. Thank you all for coming. The most interesting room that I've ever been interviewed in.
25: I think this is the most interesting room I've recorded in, too, apart from, like, my bedroom closet during COVID. but, yeah, this is fantastic. Mara just mentioned all of the places or that you've been on tour for a year and a half. That's a long time to tour a single book. Uh-huh. Has touring this book changed your relationship to it? Has it changed the way that you talk about it or the way that you talk about your characters or the way you even think about your characters?
26: That's a really good question. Yeah, no one's ever asked me that question before. And I've done 200 events, I think. So to get a question that I've never been
25: asked
26: before.
25: Right off the bat, folks.
26: Yeah, you're winning already, it has, I think. I think it's really difficult with a book like this because I spent 4 years writing it and kind of living with it, and I really didn't want to say goodbye to the characters at the end of it. I didn't want them to publish the book, you know. I didn't think it was quite ready, and that's normally the sign that you're ready. And so I didn't have to say goodbye to them, you know. I got to go on tour for a year and a half and just keep talking about these characters, and I got to travel around the world, and I'll have done 28 states in a year in the US on 7 different tours. So it's been exhausting, but, you know, just the best year of my life.
25: How many people here have read All the Colors of the Dark already? Okay.
26: Oh, wow.
27: Reading it right now.
25: Yeah, it's fantastic. It's so immersive. It's propulsive. So, yeah, I'm excited to talk about it, and you guys will know what we're talking about then. That's fantastic. This novel follows Patch, a young boy in a small Missouri town. He intervenes when one of his classmates is about to be abducted. He gets abducted himself. I'm not spoiling anything. That's early on. Chris, you've talked about how Patch was inspired, not note for note, by your childhood, but your childhood did inspire the character and some of the events in this book. Did writing this book then help you, or maybe even hinder, it could have gone the opposite way, but with your own healing, your own confrontation of those past events? And was that the point of this book, that confrontation?
26: I don't think I realized at first, you know, how closely my my life was linked to the characters. I'd been writing the book for maybe 2 years, and I was writing the scenes where Patch is held in a basement in the dark, and he's held there for 300 days. And I found it so difficult to write those scenes. Like, every time I began writing them, I would stop and I would switch and write something else. I'd write that scene for like an hour, then switch and write something lighter, like the kids in the story getting ready for prom or sharing their first kiss or something like that, because I hadn't made the link between my life and Patch's. And I think that it certainly, I can map everything that's happened to me, good and bad, that has led me to this exact moment talking to you right now about a book that's completely changed my life. And I traced everything all the way back to being a kid. And I had a fairly normal childhood for the first 10 years. I grew up in London, in quite a rough bit of London, not a posh bit of London. And my parents divorced when I was a kid, and they shouldn't have really been married in the first place, because my mum is Catholic and very religious and my dad is a non-believer. So how they ever got together in the first place? Through work.
0: Okay.
26: They met through work and then didn't get on at all and divorced. And so I had a strange childhood, going from church every Sunday to God isn't real and back and forth like
0: wow.
26: that. Yeah, so it was strange. But I think the hardest thing about divorce was the people that come into your life. All of a sudden you're a kid and your world opens up. If you're lucky, you get nice step parents. If you're unlucky, like I was, like my mum has a very bad taste in men. And I can say that because she's 4,000 miles away and can't get me. But she was dating this guy that everyone really liked. You know, he was very charming, very good looking, charismatic. My grandparents loved him. He just really didn't like me. And he used to call me a brat all the time, and I was very bookish. You know, I wasn't a bratty kid at all. Like, when my parents split up, my mum had to get extra jobs because we had no money. So she used to work nights, and she gave me a key to the house when I was 8 years old. And I used to hate going home alone, especially in the winter, because the house was dark. So I used to go and sit in the library when I was an 8 year old, because the library was open late and she'd pick me up on the way home. So I was a reader from a really young age, you know, I used to choose my own books. And so I wasn't a brat at all, but it started just with like a hit round the head when she wasn't looking. And I learned to stay out of his way. And then one night I was asleep and he came into my room and pulled me out of bed by my arm. And we heard the bone break in my wrist. And he kind of panicked, and he told me to go back to my bedroom, go back to bed, don't make any noise in the morning, tell your parents you did it playing football so that he wouldn't get in trouble. And I was so scared of him, I did it. You know, I went as a 10-year-old, I went back to my room, had a very long night with a broken arm, couldn't make any noise, so I tried to get it like on a pillow and just sat there till morning. In the morning, told my parents I did it playing football. And that was a lie that I stuck to for, God, I told my dad the truth about that about 5 years ago, so my entire life. And I only told him the truth about it because I knew I was going to have to talk about it when I did PR for this book, because that's where the character came from. So writing the scenes where Patch is in the dark and he's in pain was so difficult for that reason. And like maybe a month after that, he stuck his cigarette into my thigh. And I have a perfect scar in my thigh from the end of the cigarette. And he told my mum that I had bumped into him. And I knew that I hadn't. But I was so scared of him. I learned these traits. You know, if something bad happens, don't tell anyone. Deal with it yourself. And that would get me into a lot of trouble as I got older.
0: How did that change the way that you thought of yourself as a person, as like an important person in the world?
26: I think that it's a really difficult one. So firstly, when something happens to you like that, when you're a kid, you feel like you're the only person that's going through something like that. And getting the feedback from this book, and, you know, travelling around, almost everyone has something in their life or in their childhood that is defining, and it's not always a good thing. So you're definitely not alone, but you feel alone. And you also feel slightly like you're going to have to work twice as hard to get over it. and you probably won't get over it, because it feels like someone else has written the beginning of your story for you, and it's not a good beginning, and you're not going to be able to correct it and get the happy ending, if that makes sense.
0: Mm-hmm.
26: So I kind of lived a life like that.
0: Is it safe or fair to say that your novels, as an adult, are a rewriting?
26: I think, I mean, all of my books have child characters going through a different, difficult time.
0: Yeah.
26: You know, and I didn't really realize why that was. But I write what I know, you know, that was my childhood. That was, you know, and it definitely informed the rest of my life, certainly up till now. And I wouldn't have become a writer had it not happened. And there is a way of explaining that as well.
0: And as you, our audience, knows, this is not a children's book, but there is a philosophy behind children's books that you want the child, the reader, or the children characters in the book to have their own agency in the situation. They're the ones that are supposed to solve the problems, solve the mysteries, get out of whatever sticky situations they end up in. And I think, Chris, what you've done here in, again, a very adult book, but you've given so much agency to your child characters.
26: Yeah, I think too much, maybe.
0: You think?
26: Why do you say that? I think there's an element of expectation that we give to, you know, you expect the characters to get the ending that they deserve.
0: Mm.
26: Or you hope for that, certainly. And as a reader, you want that, you know, you want to be left in a better place than where you began, you know. And that's not always true in real life. But I believe people are innately good, you know, despite everything that I've been through. I do believe that about people. And I want that. I wanted to write a hopeful book, you know, and I believe the book is hopeful.
0: Yeah, I think it is hopeful too, and readers may not get the ending they want, I guess, but there is plenty to hope for. I struggled, and I'm looking at our audience right now when I'm saying this, but I struggled so hard to figure out how to phrase my next question, so I may just read it, but I might ramble into it. So we all know that this book is pretty dark, pretty in the sense of, you know, considerably dark, pretty in the sense that, like, there's possibility for beauty, right? It's pretty dark. It says so in the title. But I'm wondering, Chris, if you've ever thought about, or if anyone's ever asked you about your responsibility to not cause harm, or, like, an ethics of care for both your readers and your characters. And I guess maybe to preface or to, like, caveat that question, there's another novel in the world that was, I don't know, published maybe like 2015, where this conversation sort of entered my sphere, or my periphery, which is A Little Life by Hanya.
26: I still haven't read it.
0: It's hard. It's a hard book to read.
26: Uh-huh.
0: The main character just gets kind of pummeled, and when he gets over that first pummeling, he just keeps getting pummeled. And I'll say that this book is not that. But I'm wondering, does an author have a responsibility, again, to both their readers and to the characters that they've created, with an ethic of, like, an ethic or a responsibility of care, or, like, not harm? And you can take that however you are, because, mm-hmm. or however you want to, because I don't think I actually have a very, like, succinct way to put it. But is that something you think about?
26: It's hard when you're writing it, because I know what's going to happen. You know, when I begin writing the book, I know how it will end.
0: Really?
26: Yeah. That's the only thing I do know. Yeah, okay. I know exactly, because I could see the final scene in the book.
0: Mm.
26: And I knew with this book I wanted to answer the question, if you're a kid that's had a difficult start in life, can you still write the ending to your own story?
0: Mm.
26: And when I began writing the story, I said no. You know, I thought you can't. You know, I thought I'm destined to keep making mistakes, keep messing up in the same way that Patch does in the book.
0: Mm.
26: But by the end of the 4 years that it took to write the story, I had completely changed my view of it, you know. And so for me, without a doubt, putting my characters in a similar situation or worse to what I've been through, you know, I got the ending that I needed. And so I came out of it feeling a lot better
0: mm-hmm.
26: for myself and for the characters as well, for sure.
0: You said that you knew the ending of the book before you started, and I've either read or I've seen elsewhere that you start, or at least for this book, you started with conversations,
26: with dialogue.
0: Yeah, between characters. What does that look like on the page? Are you just, you know, letting them get to know each other, or do those conversations end up on the page in the book? What does that look like?
26: So it looked like a series of conversations, you know, because I had all these problems. So I was going back to the 70s, to before I was born. I was going to Missouri. I'd never been to Missouri. And I had these two teenage characters that I didn't know at all. I just knew I had a good idea of what they looked like and some of their traits. Mm-hmm. And I did apply how you would get to know someone in real life to the characters. You know, it would be through conversation, through asking questions, listening to the answers. You know, how we make friends, how we meet our partners. That's how you do it. Mm-hmm. So I thought, I'm going to write a series of conversations between these two teenagers in the 70s. And they're going to reveal more and more of themselves to each other. And so I did that, and then about 6 months into it, I brought in some of the peripheral main characters. And so by the time year two started, when I begin to write the story, I knew exactly what would happen if Patch was walking to school and he heard a girl in trouble. I knew that he would rush straight in, get himself into loads of trouble. I knew that as soon as he did that, his best friend Saint would move heaven and earth to find him and save him and be the only one that keeps looking for him. So it was a really good way of doing it. And it was also, I was writing during COVID, and the world was, like we were talking about this, you know, it felt like a different world. Like, even looking back at it now, like, I know that my kids will learn about it in school because they've already forgotten most of it. But one day they will teach it in school, and you'll look back at the time that the world kind of shut down. And so I had all this noise going on, you know, and I was trying to block it out, and I was trying to focus on the story, and it really helped.
0: So then, to, like, answer the question that I asked you, so those conversations don't really end up in the book, right?
26: Some of them do.
0: Some of them.
26: A lot of the dialogue is ripped out. Most of it is thrown away. Mm-hmm. You know, with this book, I think it's 133,000 words. I wrote 500,000 words. Yeah, so I wrote 500,000 words and just burn most of the things that I write. And it used to really bother me. It used to feel like this really inefficient way of doing it. And it used to feel wasteful. But now it was, you know, it was necessary. It's like starting out with a massive piece of rock and carving something, mm-hmm. you know, and just the rest doesn't matter when you've got what you want at the end of it.
0: Yeah, you're probably a lot less precious about it, too.
26: Definitely. And that's tough, you know, editorially. I remember the first time I gave my book to my editor, my first ever book, Tall Oaks, my debut, and I got the notes back, and it reads like, you know, like you've written the worst book ever written. Because they just, it's a long list of things that you've got wrong, and it's just, it's relentless. It was like 10 pages of, you know, you need to change this, this, this, and you need a thick skin for one, and you can't be precious, because there is a huge team of people that go into making a best-selling book that don't get seen. You know, it's not just me that creates everything. You know, I created way too much, and they helped me streamline it, and they helped me zero in on the bits that I need to and focus, and yeah.
0: You mentioned that Patch became this character who will rush forward to save Saint. Mm-hmm. Saint is a character who, as you put it, moves heaven and hell to find Patch. This book, all of its characters, I would say, they kind of toe the line between what are pretty noble acts, like saving someone's life. They're brave. They're so courageous. And foolishness, really, like acting without thinking or acting against their own best interests. Talk about how you managed to do that, I think maybe with all of your characters, and if that was something you went into. It sounded like that dialogue really gave you that push, but is that something that you wanted all of the characters to kind of deal with and that you wanted to braid in this book?
26: I think so. I think it was about remembering that. So Patch has a really tough start in life. I had a really tough start in life. And your kind of true north shifts. You know, your moral compass shifts slightly. Mm. Like, throughout the book, it's like in the last book, Duchess, We Begin at the End. She's a kid that is really hard to love, you know, like Patch is. They're really frustrating because you know that they're going to repeatedly make bad decisions and mess up before they find their way. And I think that's a part of their, you know, their childhood, and remembering where they've come from, remembering Patches has been through this thing that is almost unimaginably bad, and you don't know what it leaves you with and how, in what ways you're different to everyone and how, you know, things look differently. And so what we might see as a terrible decision, he sees as the only decision, you know, that he can make at that time. Like, I can't spoil any of the story, but, you know, throughout the book, you get glimpses of the life that he should have lived, you know, had it not, had this terrible thing not happened to him, you know, he would have, you know, probably got married and raised a family in the town that he grew up in, and you get glimpses of that. There's a bit later on, it's not a spoiler again, he goes back home and he builds a house. And, you know, you really want him just to stop, you know, stop looking for this girl who may or may not exist and just focus on what he's got, you know, instead of what he hasn't.
0: You mentioned this girl who may or may not exist. This is Grace. This is a girl that he believes, and I'll leave it like that. He believes he was held captive with. Talk about the idea in the book, how it came to you to make Patch a painter.
26: I think it was about art. You know, it was about art saving him. He's a kid that would never have picked up a paintbrush had this terrible thing not happened to him. He picks up a paintbrush and he paints his idea of what this girl looks like, which is kind of mad in itself because he's never seen her. He can't possibly know what she looks like, but he has a feeling. So he begins painting and he becomes a wealthy, successful artist. And without this happening, he never would have found that. You know, he's probably a kid that would never have left the town that he grew up in. All of a sudden, he's traveling around the US, and his world is opened, and he's seen the most amazing things that he wouldn't have otherwise seen. And he misses most of them because he's so fixated on the finish line that he misses the journey itself. But we get to see it, you know, as a reader, we get to see through his eyes. And he's seeing, you know, everything. And so it's a nod to where the title comes from, All the Colours of the Dark, you know, all of this light and colour floods into his life because of this seemingly pitch black thing that happens to him.
0: There seems to be such a comp or a comparable between Patch and his art and you and yours.
26: Yes.
0: There it is.
26: Yeah. So, yeah, I'm a kid that never would have picked up a pen. And written anything.
0: You don't think so?
26: There's no way. Like, no one became a writer that went to my school. I went to school with Amy Winehouse. and she was the only person that did anything creative that I knew of. And I just, after that, you know, after what happened to me as a 10-year-old, I mean, my mum broke up with this guy about a year afterwards. So I was kind of free of him in that respect, but I was left with all of these problems. You know, I could never sleep. I still don't sleep very well now. Subconsciously, I lie down and I think I'm in trouble, you know, and I startle awake like 100 times a night, and I've had sleep therapy, things like that. It's just something that is with me. So
0: then when did you come to the page? When did you sit down and say, I'm going to try to write my or a story?
26: Very late. So I left school with no qualifications at all, because for the most part, I just stopped going to school. And comparatively, my brother went to the London School of Economics and got a really good job. And my life kind of veered off after this thing that happened to me. And so I just used to go out drinking all the time with my friends, and got really drunk the night before my economics exam, and just missed the exam and got a grade N. And I didn't know the N was a grade that you could get. But my economics teacher said that the N stands for no future.
0: Is that true, or was that just something that she said to scare, or they said to scare her?
26: I think he believed I had no future. And the annoying thing about that part of the story is he died before I became successful. So all I can do is leave a copy of the book on his grave, you know, as a reminder.
0: You could dedicate a book to him.
26: Yeah. So I left school with no qualifications, complete opposite of my brother. And I had this, I remember having that belief that something would find me. You know, kids should have that belief. You shouldn't be expected at 17 to know what you want to do for the next 40 years without trying it. And I thought, I'll go out and I'll do every job that I can find. And I did bar work and I really loved it, and sales, and, you know, just everything I could. And then life changed. I was out and I was 19 and I was dropping leaflets through people's doors. And it was about 9 in the morning in London, in North London. And someone came up to me and asked to borrow my cell phone. And I thought I was going to get mugged, because it was such a weird request. And you just get that feeling, don't you? A man doesn't come up to like a teenage kid and ask to borrow their phone. I thought he's going to steal it. But I'd also been in loads of fights as a kid because I grew up in such a rough area. Just like if you look at photos of me as a teenager, I always had a black eye or a split lip because I always lost the fights as well. But I thought, so, you know, it's a one-on-one situation. I'll fight the guy. I thought, what's the worst that can happen? So we had a bit of a fight on this street and then he pulled out a knife. And I remember it was such a big knife that I thought there's no way that he'll use it. And then I thought he was punching me. And then he stepped back and looked at me. And I looked down and I had a white shirt on. It was completely red because he had stabbed me three times. And it was such a big knife. It had gone through my side and come out my back. And I still wouldn't give him my phone at that point. And now, you know, I tell this story a lot. And I used to really wonder why that was. You know, any sane person, you give your phone at that point, you're going to get killed. And I think that I hated feeling like a victim as a 10-year-old when I had my arm broken. I hated that powerless feeling. And so now, as someone that's bigger, you know, I'm going to keep fighting and probably die for my phone rather than feel like that again. And that's what would have happened because he tried to stab me in the heart. And I grabbed the knife and he cut through the palm of my hand. And I dropped the phone and he picked it up and ran off. And so then I had this real problem because, you know, I was bleeding really badly. I had no phone to call for help. And it was 9 o'clock on a Monday in London. No one was around. Everyone was at work. So I got myself back to my car and I drove myself to hospital with a hand over my side. And I got there just as I was starting to see stars because I'd lost so much blood. I was starting to black out. And I got there and they took me in and they stitched me back together again. And I remember everyone telling me I was lucky, you know, like my parents. And I know what they meant, you know, because I could have been killed. But I remember feeling really unlucky because I thought, you know, like 19 is a kid still. You know, I was like a kid out and this man kind of crashed into my life and wrecked everything. And I wasn't prepared for PTSD. You know, I didn't know about it. It wasn't a term I was familiar with. Mm-hmm. I just remember not being able to read anything, to watch TV. Sleep got even worse. I was drinking, taking sleeping pills, things like that. You know, really kind of unraveling, and not telling anyone what was going on. Because as a kid, I learned if something bad happens, don't tell anyone. Deal with it yourself. So I didn't tell anyone, and it got worse and worse. And I ended up back in the library because the library was my safe place. When I was a kid, so I went back to the library and I borrowed this book on writing as therapy, and it talked about this technique you can use where you take the traumatic incident and you write about it. So I took the stabbing, wrote about it, but you change the people involved to fictional characters, you change the location to the last place you were happy, and you change the outcome to something you can control. So it was kind of an exercise in control. So I did that and it kind of worked. You know, it wasn't a quick fix. I remember about a month after, I was really drunk and I flipped my car onto its roof. And it was, I have a scar down my cheek because a piece of glass went through my cheek. And like, it was a chaotic year in my life.
0: Yeah.
26: And my parents were really upset with me. They thought I was just being an idiot drink driving. And I wanted to tell them, you know, there's a lot more going on, but I didn't. And I wish that I had now, but I didn't. And so that was the first time I'd ever written anything since I'd been at school. But I still didn't want to be a writer at all.
0: You set this fictional story in, like, a place that wasn't where it happened. You said it was kind of in your happy place. Where's your happy place, Chris?
26: So you had to look back at your life and choose the last place you were happy. So 19-year-old me looking back, I went back to before I had my arm broken. When I was 10, I went back to being 8 years old. I said, my parents divorced. I've really missed my dad. Like, we were very close. All of a sudden, he wasn't around. So he came back and he took me and my brother to Disney World in Florida. And so that was my last happy memory. So America was my happy place to go to. But I was also, we were standing in line at Disney World.
25: 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This double episode was produced in partnership with Chapter One Bookstore in Hamilton, Montana. It was produced by Chris Moyles. And me, I'm your host, Lauren Korn. Chris also engineered this episode. The artwork for The Right Question was designed by Molly Russell. 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Many thanks to Humanities Montana for supporting this program since 2008. And thank you for listening. The Right Question is a production of Montana Public Radio.
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0: This is A New Angle, conversations about how we're doing and where we're going. I'm your host, Justin Angle. 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Today, I'm speaking with Danny Spoon, Bill Wright, Matt Fate, and Steph Goebel about a new initiative to improve rural healthcare in Montana.
1: We're in a moment of like significant transformation in healthcare. 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
2: Thanks for having us.
3: Yeah, it's great to be here.
0: Yeah, we have a full house. Our first question is always, where did you grow up and what did your parents do? Steph, let's start with you.
4: Yeah, I'm a Great Falls girl, a Montana native, born and raised. And I grew up with a father that came to law school at the University of Montana after going to Berkeley, dragged my mom up from Berkeley. My dad's been a lawyer ever since, loves it, will die at his desk. My mom has tried anything and everything under the sun. So I'm a mix of the two.
0: Very good. Bill?
1: I grew up in a town called Sturgis, South Dakota, which is a town of about 5,000 people for 51 weeks out of the year.
0: Oh, yeah, bike rally.
1: And 500,000 people for 1 week out of the year when during the bike rallies, yes. My mother worked in retail, and my dad was an installer of alarm systems.
0: Matt?
2: Yeah, I'm from St. Louis, Missouri, born in St. Louis. My dad is a pediatrician who indebted himself to the American Medical Association. So quickly after birth, a couple years after birth, we moved to Utah, where he served out as a pediatrician in rural Utah. And my mom is a nurse.
0: Excellent. So deep roots in healthcare. Danny?
5: Yeah, born and raised in Missoula, Montana. My parents met at the University of Montana. My dad did law school here and my mom did pharmacy school here. So dad's a lawyer, mom's a pharmacist.
0: We should probably just acquaint the audience to what you all do for work. Danny, let's start with you, practicing physician, but also active in the leadership at Providence, right?
5: Yeah, a day job is an interventional cardiologist. And then for the last year, I've been the acute chief medical officer for the Montana service area.
0: Okay.
2: Yeah, Matt Fate, I serve as the University of Montana's dean for the College of Health.
0: Bill?
1: I'm the chief research officer for the Providence system, so I oversee research and innovation for Providence Healthcare.
0: Steph, you run philanthropy, right?
4: I do. I'm a nurse by training and will always be. I think my husband will tell you I can't ever turn that off, but I am the chief philanthropy officer for Providence of Montana.
0: Excellent. Okay, so before we get into Resolve and what that collaboration is all about, I'd love to just acquaint the audience to the problem that you all are trying to solve. Bill, let's start with you. Give us the state of play for rural healthcare.
1: Yeah, rural healthcare is facing a structural crisis. We have supply and labor shortages. We have, healthcare is too expensive. We have a really hard time getting access to people. And that's especially true in rural communities. It's true everywhere, but it's really exacerbated in rural communities. And even beyond just those basic access pieces, I think a lot about like when I grew up in a rural community and when people got sick and, neighbors would show up and they might show up with a casserole or they just come and plow your driveway. But whatever the space was that they thought you needed help, they just showed up in that space. And healthcare doesn't do that for our rural communities. We are not good at showing up in the way that those communities need us to show up. And so when we think about our ability to do like really great innovative things, we can do amazing things in healthcare in this country, but we're not good at doing them everywhere. And we're not good at showing up in the way that every community needs us. And so that's a space that we're looking to try to bridge with Resolve.
0: So let's break that down a little bit. What's the nature of the problem? Is it simply access? People are spread out? Is it a supply of providers? What are some of the key variables that describe the crisis?
5: Rural healthcare is at a crisis because of, funding, work power, recruitment, retention. It's lonely in a lot of areas to practice rural medicine. Mm-hmm. And the collaborations that you get at large academic centers aren't inherently present in rural communities. And so it's sometimes harder to get and keep people in those areas. We're always talking about one of the things is that you're never going to hire your way out of the crisis in rural America. And so we've got to be creative and we've got to be very collaborative. And that's sort of the center of what Resolve stands for.
0: And Matt, as somebody who leads an institution that produces a ton of clinicians, is keeping the graduates of all the different programs in the College of Health in the state of Montana a challenge?
2: It is a challenge, and it's also a priority. And we do a really, really good job at that. If you look across the state to see who's leading in healthcare, whatever field, whether it be pharmacy, physical therapy, medicine, they're oftentimes UM grads. Yeah. As a matter of fact, most of the time they're UM grads. And so Montanans care a lot about Montana, and our students generally come to the University of Montana to practice in Montana. And most of the students we educate are from Montana. So it's a natural fit. Part of that educational enterprise includes Providence. St. Pat's in particular provides experiential rotations and clinical training for almost all of our students. And so this sort of next step where we do healthcare together and do research, what's really, really important for rural communities is natural.
0: We've referenced Resolve, but let's just define it.
5: You know, I was fortunate to spend a large portion of my training, I don't know, about 15 years at the Mayo Clinic. And we came home after that because Montana matters. What does the University of Montana, Providence St. Patrick Hospital in collaboration look like? And how can we do more using that for the people of Montana? And so that's how it started. And then it really didn't take off until we got the horsepower of the Providence system and Dr. Bill Wright and philanthropy and all of the things that are really unique that you've got to bring together to create the infrastructure.
0: So Bill, describe the opportunity as you see it. My understanding is there's a data exchange. There's some, you know, supply of clinicians, there's access to clinical trials. Like what is the nature of the collaboration? How do you scope it?
1: We have over 1 million patients who are rural patients across our 7-state footprint. We see a lot of patients every day who live in these communities. And every day we try different things. There are natural experiments happening every day out in those communities. Doctors are working with patients to solve problems, to address health challenges in those contexts. And data is being produced about, you know, it worked, it didn't work, it went well, it didn't go well. And one of the things we realize is that we are sitting on this incredible learning engine about what can work and what doesn't work well for rural communities. But, you know, most of the folks who work in Providence have full-time jobs delivering care.
0: Sure.
1: So we needed a partner who could take a look at that and say, what lessons can we extract out of that that are helpful lessons for what works? We also needed a partner who could engage in those authentic conversations with those communities about what problems they needed to solve and to help us kind of really think about how to work in collaboration with those communities closely to put the data to work to answer questions that actually matter on the ground for those communities. And that's where this relationship has been such a transformative one, because all of that expertise exists in the Montana University system and in the College of Health at U of M.
5: So one of the big things about rural healthcare is there's an enormous amount of untreated disease existing out in these communities.
0: Yeah.
5: So how do you diagnose it, access it, and then get it treated so we can continue to provide a really good quality of life and increase the length of life to just some really amazing people that don't really complain? It's a large population of people that only come to you when something's really wrong. So how do we access them sooner?
0: That would seem like a huge part of the plot here, this idea of preventative care. If there's fewer providers and the distance between providers is greater, then it just, the opportunities for folks to interact with a provider are just so fewer. And that would eliminate so many opportunities for detection, preventive care, early diagnosis, the sorts of relationships I assume clinicians encourage in their patients. What are some innovations that you dream about that this partnership could create to address some of those challenges?
5: So in healthcare, touch points matter. So how many times you touch the system? Is it a blood pressure draw? Is it a pharmacy visit? Is it? So the more you can engage and touch the system, the better we can do. And you're exactly right. In our rural communities, and it's getting scarier because a lot of critical access hospitals are on the brink. You don't have those touch points. And so I think you just nailed that. And then I'll defer about some of the technologies.
1: Sure. Sure. I mean, so then taking advantage of whatever information you can collect at those touch points and getting the most information you can about what people are at risk for and what you need to do about it is really important because people aren't going in as often, right? So one example that we've been working on is a project that we call Cardioscope, and it's an AI-assisted model that takes EKG data, which is the sort of like, heart monitor that everybody sees on TV all the time.
0: Yep.

0: MTPR is sponsored by the Loose Caboose, partnering with Craven's Coffee Roasters. The Loose Caboose Espresso Blend is built on direct, long-term relationships with coffee farmers who emphasize consistent high standards, including transparency and fair compensation. The Loose Caboose is only in Missoula.
1: A program that that might be able to prevent that heart attack from happening in the first place. So if we can get more information out of the visits we do have through tools like that, we're able to understand which patients are at risk and let them know early so that they can take proactive action, or alternately let them know, like, things look pretty good, you know, go back to work on the ranch and don't worry about it.
2: Is that something that can be deployed remotely, or do you have to be in a specific place to have access to that sort of intervention, if that's the right term?
1: We're working on strategies to take it out into communities. Yeah. So right now, the version that we have is something that might happen in a doctor's office or an ED, but we're also working on a version of that same model, and that we could put in place as a community screening device using something as simple as an iPhone and a little thing you plug into it at a very low cost. You can get the device on Amazon for under $100. We could imagine a future where you put those in libraries and other places. Sure. And communities. People can come in, get a quick scan, get some information about their risk level that can go to their doctor, and they can take action if necessary.
3: It's empowering the patient. It's giving the little black bag back to the patient in some sense. But it's also, as a provider that might have a 2 a.m. shift with two other, you know, maybe a physician on call and one other nurse in the clinic, the idea that you have this safety net of AI to help you. I have too many friends across the state in the nursing field who have left it to go into other things because they lost a patient because they didn't have that safety net. They had to make somewhat of a subjective decision, whereas this allows it's not replacing the providers themselves. It's giving them a network, an invisible network of safety, which is pretty incredible for rural communities.
2: That's a particularly sanguine frame for AI, but I get it, and I'm on board in this context. So thank you for sort of lifting my spirits around AI.
4: Well, no, and I think what I love about that is we talk a lot about the democratization of healthcare. How do we provide everybody the same level of tools that you would get at a Mayo Clinic? And that's where technology, we think, becomes very important. But it's not technology built outside and then handed to these small communities. It's technology built with the communities, and it's built based upon their needs, etc. And so when we look at AI can be everything and nothing. But when we started talking about this, we said, you know, we're never going to hire our way out of the crisis in rural healthcare. So it is a particularly useful tool. Is can we use large data models to help with make decisions in communities that normally don't have access to that knowledge? That's where we get really excited.
5: And AI can't do healthcare, right? And so this is a tool that later bears human contact. And so the other thing we talk quite a bit about is, you know, what is the medical contact point post innovation?
2: Sure.
5: And there's great opportunities for that in telemedicine, remote care, and the human doesn't have to be in place, but there has to be access to expertise in place. And there's so many different ways to do that today.
1: If you think about what is really doing and what we're trying to do when we think about AI, you're making the collective wisdom of all of those humans delivering care in all those communities available to every other caregiver, right? So if you had a patient in front of you, like Steph was just describing, and you could call every other doctor in our system and say, hey, when you've had patients who look like this patient, what did you do next and how did it go? And then put all that together and understand like what that tells you about what to do with this patient. Like if you could do that, that'd be a very powerful thing. That's the kind of thing AI can do.
2: We'll be back to my conversation with the Resolve team after this short break.
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2: Welcome back to A New Angle. I'm speaking with a team leading Resolve, an effort to improve rural healthcare. The word human has come up a few different times in the last few moments, and that seems like a really important concept in the sense of you have to build

0: trust for this to work. You know, our group here, we're in Missoula, one of the larger cities in Montana. We're talking about helping communities of, you know, tens or hundreds of people, talking about tribal communities. How do you build trust with those communities? What aspects of resolve are designed to address that question?
1: I would say the people in place are our people. They're UM graduates. Just looking at, you mentioned tribal communities. There's a great percentage of our residents who graduate from the family medicine residency of Western Montana who serve in tribal communities. We have the Native American Center for Excellence in our School of Pharmacy, very focused on graduating pharmacists who return to Native communities. And so UM is just embedded in Montana.
2: Resolve is an open door policy. So it's if we have a provider who's working out in Browning, Montana, wants to be part of the Resolve network to build, again, that support, they can join the team and start embedding. And we're there to show up and listen, not talk at them, and figure out what specifically that community needs and how, again, we build it to fit.
3: One of the things that Resolve is committed to is making sure that those communities are not just downstream of innovation, that we are cultivating those ideas that they have and helping them find a path to bringing that idea through, getting the evidence behind it and scaling it out to, in order for it to have an impact more broadly. So it needs to be two directions. And that way it's not an extractive relationship with those communities. We're really going in to say, we've got some stuff that can help you, but also you've got a bunch of ideas that could help the world. And like, how do we help you activate that direction as well?
4: The way that we've tried to build this is that we're not here to tell you what to do. The content experts that understand the real struggles and the pinch points in rural America are the people dealing with it every day. But like we've said, they don't have enough human capital to even do all the work sometimes. We look at Resolve as being the machinery that people can plug into that gives them the horsepower to solve some of these things on their own and then translate that through a system like Providence over 7 states and an enormous amount of rural communities.
0: So I'm trying to drill down on this idea of innovation. And Bill, you're describing sort of this a top-down approach or a bottom-up approach. Across the system, since you look at research across the broad geography and many types of institutions, what's an example of a bottom-up innovation where somebody in a rural community just figured out something new?
1: Maybe one of it is just who provides primary care. You know, the state of Montana is very progressive when it comes to who can take care of a patient and what they can do. And so one of the things we work on together with Providence is collaborative practice agreements. One of the proposals that has come through for a funding opportunity through Resolve is, can you put pharmacists in place in contact with really expert specialty heart docs at Providence? And so that doc doesn't have to be in place, but they have this very, very close relationship. And so the pharmacist can treat as a primary care provider. Physical therapists are receiving primary care providership in certain situations. And so it's about networking. Mm-hmm. Who is taking care of the patients?
3: So one of the things that we just started at Resolve was we want to be able to make sort of seed funding available to innovators who are okay. in communities and invite them to send their idea to us and then be able to provide some support to help them turn that idea into the next level of what it looks like to bring that out and test it and take it through the model that gets it out into the world, right? So we just put out our first call for proposals there. We've got people submitting ideas, and we want to be able to grow that program over time so that, you know, it's not us deciding what are the projects that Resolve is going to do. It's the communities deciding what the projects are and like bringing those in. And then we're able to put some muscle behind the projects that that are going to be the most impactful for those communities.
2: I think a cool one that we also Resolve's working on that did stem from the field is pre-blood hospitalization. And so we're working
0: Pre-blood hospitalization.
2: Yeah,
0: so I don't know what that is.
2: Yeah, fair. We are trying to get blood product out to those first responders.
0: So for transfusions and stuff.
2: Exactly. So, I mean, we have too many cases across the state of Montana where we have these medical deserts, and those patients and those first responders are working with bare minimal material, maybe no cell phone connections. And if we were able to get drones to deliver them, because a helicopter can't get through that snowstorm. But if we could have drones drop off blood and start infusing, the amount of lives and the the status of the patient when they arrive to the hospital just accelerates us to being able to literally save lives.
0: Fast forward 5, 10 years. What does a big win look like in your view, Danny?
4: I think we're seeing it. We're building a community. There's a lot of individual people out there in silos trying to do good stuff. And so how do we bring those together under one architecture and inspire the next generation to be really excited about it? And like Dr. Fate was talking about is, you know, they're training the next generation. So embedding these sort of innovative concepts in the minds of people that are going to be out there, I think we're going to change a culture. So I think building that collaborative spirit with really the Rolodex of who do I talk to and how do we connect is going to create the infrastructure to do some really unique things.
0: Matt?
1: Anybody paying attention to federal healthcare right now, there's a rural health transformation program that's $50 billion to the states. And you know, Montana got $233 million, which is the fourth most in the country. For the next 5 years, if we do rural health right, we'll have an investment from the state to learn as much about and to deliver rural health in the most exceptional way.
0: And is that federal funding mechanism part of the funding portfolio for Resolve?
1: Well, you know, the vision was we're going to do this no matter who funds it. And they had great ideas on how to fund it. And we funded the initial projects in that way. And really, it was philanthropy. Montanans helping Montanans. And we have taken that a long way. But when opportunity presents, you have to grab a hold of that opportunity. So we as a team can see what the state of Montana wants to accomplish for Montanans, and we can see how Resolve will have just an incredible effect and opportunity to do that. So it is now.
0: Steph, talk about the fundraising piece, because that probably a lot of that responsibility falls to you.
2: I joke that I have such an incredible job of getting to connect these brilliant brains with the outer community who want to be inspired. They want to give to a cause that's going to be multi-generational and huge impact. I think the beauty of philanthropy being behind a lot of these projects is that it is patient driven. It doesn't have to be dependent upon commercial return and industry driven. It can be really what's best for the patients in those communities. And we've been very, very lucky that people are listening and they're raising their hands to be involved.
0: Excellent. And Bill, from a system-wide standpoint, you know, what's the higher order view that Providence has on something like this? I would imagine you have a pretty close eye on it.
3: We absolutely have a close eye on it. In fact, you know, we're in a moment of like significant transformation in healthcare. You know, every healthcare system is scrambling to transform itself into what the future is going to look like. And innovation is happening like all over healthcare right now. There's, you know, cell and gene therapies emerging. There's AI coming in. There's all of these like breakthrough things happening. Healthcare is going to look very different in 5 to 10 years than it does now. And as we go through that transformation, when we think about Resolve, this is actually the fabric of how we want to do that transformation. Because we could do it the old way, which is, you know, maybe it's universities and academic medical centers like playing with these ideas, or they get deployed in the specialty center in Seattle or Portland, and then slowly maybe make their way out into rural communities. Maybe they fit, maybe they don't. Or we could do it a different way where we design those things from day one, from day zero, in partnership with those rural communities so that we know it's designed to fit and work with the way that real world care works in those communities. So when I think about Resolve, I don't think of it as sort of an additional thing that we're keeping track of. It's actually the fabric of how we're going to innovate as we move forward to build the delivery system of the future.
0: If there's a clinician out there or patient even, or somebody that's just like, hey, this is for me, I want to get involved, Matt, where would you point them?
1: You can come straight to me. I'm easy to find. You know, the last name is F-E-T-E. My email's online. Please reach out and I can connect you to our group. I chair the steering committee for Resolve. I co-chair it with a colleague at Providence. And so we can hook them in right into Providence data very quickly and move on together in collaboration.
0: Let's shift gears in our remaining moments here and just subject you to the question we ask all guests to close and tell us about the last time you changed your mind. Danny, why don't you take that first?
4: You know, I think it's daily. And I think you go into a patient room and you go into a procedure and you think you have a plan, and then all of a sudden you need to do something different. And so I think what we've tried to build is that mentality of, we don't know everything. We're going to put together a really good team. And just like we take care of patients, is you're going to make decisions that make sense. And it requires you being pretty flexible and pretty understanding of different environments.
0: Wonderful. Matt?
1: Yeah, I'll share a personal fun one. My wife works at St. Pat's. She's a nurse, and she had to work at 7 this morning. And we were in Grand Junction, Colorado yesterday, and she let me know we had to leave pretty early so she could get the proper amount of sleep. And so I changed my mind on leaving early and got a nice mountain bike ride in Grand Junction.
0: Oh, very good. All right.
1: And so we got home later.
2: Is she speaking to you?
0: Yeah. Yeah. She got to work on time.
1: She did, yes.
0: Yeah, very good. Bill.
3: So some years ago, I'm a classically trained scientist, right? So like I did a study a number of years ago when I was still more active and like really doing research instead of in this current role where I'm a little more administrative. And I did a study a few years ago that I designed that and I got funded. And the funder said, look, great, but we want you to have a community council of like people in this community that are going to like participate in helping you do this study. We want you to engage them and give them a meaningful role in designing the study and like implementing it. I agreed, I kind of wanted the funding and it sounded like a great idea, but I was pretty sure I knew how to design this study. Took it to this, I put the group together. They reviewed the plan and basically said after the first meeting, like, your plan is great, except that you're asking all the wrong questions and collecting all the wrong data and doing all the wrong stuff. But other than that, we love it. And yeah, so
0: I've gotten that type of review before.
3: Right. And so they wanted to tear it down and completely do something different. I was pretty resistant because like I've been trained to do this. Like I know how to do this work. They wanted to do very different work. But, I had agreed to give this group a meaningful role in approving the research. So I did it the way they wanted to do it. The study finished. And at the end of the day, every single thing that we found that was of any interest at the end of that study was because of what they recommended. And I had this moment of realizing like there's a lot of different kinds of expertise in the world, and you can't come in thinking yours is the only special expertise that it takes to solve a problem. It took the perspective and expertise they had and the lived experiences that they brought to that table to change the plan in such a way that we were able to actually produce something meaningful. And that just completely transformed the way I approach doing this work.
0: Steph, you get the last word on this one.
2: I know, and that's the worst spot to be because I was thinking the last time I changed my mind was to be on this podcast with you all because you're brilliant, and I just like putting brilliant people in front of others. But I think a real answer would be that I am very lucky that I fell into this role. I never thought I'd be in the world of philanthropy. I'm not classically trained, I get to learn from incredible people with inspiring ideas, and it's really launched me to think about where we will be as a society, where we'll be with healthcare in the next 10 years, and how my children will have better than what I have.
0: Excellent. Well, that's a lovely tone on which to land this ship. Probably mixed a few metaphors there. Anyway, thanks to you all for conceiving of this project, for executing, for seeing a big problem and going after it, and for telling us and the listeners about it today. I really appreciate it. And let's try to revisit a few years down the road to see, talk about some of the great things you've cooked up.
3: Love it. Thanks for having us.
4: Thanks for the time.
0: 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A New Angle is recorded at Studio 49, a generous gift from UM alums Michelle and Lauren Hansen. 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We are also supported by First Security Bank and the University of Montana College of Business, with additional help from CED, Drum Coffee, and Montana Public Radio. Keely Larson is our producer. John Brownell, Jeff Ament, and John Wicks made our music. Thanks a lot, and we'll see you next time.
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6: I'm Dr. Anthony Lizerwitz, and this is Climate Connections. Over time, many coastal cities have developed their shorelines and built seawalls to protect them from erosion and flooding.
7: So in Boston, for instance, a lot of the coastal areas used to be salt marshes and mudflats. A lot of those edges have been hardened into granite seawalls.
6: But Joe Christo of the nonprofit Boston Harbor Now says seawalls are inhospitable to shellfish, snails, and other coastal marine life.
7: A lot of times they just don't have those sort of nooks and crannies and crevices that really help nurture marine life. And it really hurts the biodiversity of regions where those seawalls exist.
6: So Christo's group is demonstrating a way to reduce the environmental harm of seawalls. They've worked with researchers, the city, and other groups to install living seawall panels at two waterfront sites in Boston. The concrete panels are bolted onto existing seawalls and have crevices that mimic rocky tidal habitats. They were installed almost 2 years ago and are already teeming with plants and animals.
7: Seaweed and mussels, oysters, snails, and different types of fish also being present in the water near the seawalls as well. So it's pretty exciting stuff.
6: Climate Connections is produced by the Yale Center for Environmental Communication. To learn more about climate change, visit climateconnections.org.
8: Hi there. It is my pleasure to welcome you to the next broadcast of the radio series from the Chamber Music Society of Lincoln Center. David Finkel and Wuhan Artistic Directors. Now in its 56th season, the Chamber Music Society is one of the world's leading chamber music presenters. From its home in New York's Alice Tully Hall on tour and on recordings, the Chamber Music Society delivers dazzling performances by virtuosic musicians to countless devoted listeners. Today's broadcast is full of delightful, charming works by composers of the second half of the 19th century. We'll hear an early tarantella by Camille Saint-Saëns, the playful, tender Dolly Suite by Gabriel Fauré, and the witty, majestic Sextet for Winds and Piano by Ludwig Tweil. We spoke with David Finkel, co-artistic director of the Chamber Music Society, about the three delights contained in this broadcast.
9: This program is full of playful pieces that have just the right balance of charm, sentimentality, and instrumental virtuosity. First, we'll hear a tarantelle for flute, clarinet, and piano that Camille Saint-Saëns wrote early on in his career. The opening keyboard part, a mischievous bass line, repeats continuously as the solo instruments warm up with clever licks and turns. There is a serene, contrasting melody that provides a bit of lyrical relief from the dancing, spinning music that occupies most of the action. At the end of the piece, there's a mad dash to the finish line that always leads to a wild flurry of applause and performances. It certainly did at the tarantelle's first performance, which helped to establish Saint-Saëns' career. Second on the program, we hear the iconic Dolly Suite, which Gabriel Fauré wrote for Regina Hélène Bardach. Known as Dolly to her family, she was the young daughter of Fauré's mistress, the singer Emma Bardach. It's a collection of wonderful, childlike pieces for piano, four hands, and though there's an innocence and simplicity to the music, it's also quite sophisticated in its use of the instrument, its harmonic language, and the emotional weight in some of the shorter movements. Listen for the famous Berceuse, which is a perfect rocking lullaby. For the intensely nostalgic third movement, The Garden of Dolly, and for the suite's delightful Spanish-inspired finale. The program comes to a close with an important work for keyboard and winds. The combination of piano and wind quintet gained some degree of popularity in the 20th century, but it was a rare thing to find in the 19th century. Louise Farranc, who studied with the father of the wind quintet, Anton Reicha, wrote a notable early sextet for these instruments, but Farranc, who was a virtuoso pianist, sets the piece up as a kind of stringless piano concerto. Ludwig Tweil, a late 19th century Austrian composer and a good friend of Richard Strauss, wrote the next significant piano wind sextet in the 1880s. In this piece, the various parts are closely integrated. Notice how each instrument in the impish gavotte takes up the melody in a unique, playful manner. The music itself is wonderful, full of character and a certain lilting German style. The orchestration is also excellent and makes great use of the instruments. The whole piece has a grand, almost symphonic structure which makes the most of the sextet, a set of players that is always a treat to hear in concert.
8: Thank you, David. When the Tarantella that will start off this program was premiered, it appeared on a concert under the name of Gioachino Rossini. It was actually written by the young Camille Saint-Saëns, but Rossini had graciously offered to participate in a ruse to draw attention to Saint-Saëns, assuming that his music would receive a more generous hearing if the audience thought it was by Rossini. Indeed, the piece was met with great aplomb and ovations. But at the reception, Rossini directed all of the fawning over to Saint-Saëns, helping to jumpstart his career. We'll hear why the audience loved this so much in this performance. Here it is from the Chamber Music Society of Lincoln Center. Soyun Kim, flute. Romy de Guise Langlois, clarinetist. Gilbert Kalish, pianist. With the Tarantella in A minor, opus 6 by Camille Saint-Saëns.

From the Chamber Music Society of Lincoln Center, we just heard Soo-Yun Kim flute, Romy DeGuise Langlois clarinetist, the pianist was Gilbert Kalish, all performing the Tarantella in A minor, Opus 6 by Camille Saint-Saëns. We have another delightful piece of French music coming up next on this Chamber Music Society broadcast. It's the so-called Dolly Suite that Gabriel Fauré wrote for the daughter of his lover, the singer Emma Bardach. In its six movements, first a famous Berceuse, then Meow, which is not actually about a cat, but an imitation of nonsense that Dolly's brother babbled, the sincere nostalgic Garden of Dolly, a wandering kitty waltz, a touching number titled Tenderness, and finally the Spanish Step, an equestrian maneuver that in the music manifests as a passionate striding dance number. Here it is from the Chamber Music Society of Lincoln Center. We'll hear pianists Anne-Marie McDermott and Gloria Chien performing the Dolly Suite for piano four hands by Gabriel Fauré.

0: We just heard Gabriel Fauré's Dolly Suite for piano four hands, Opus 56, played by Anne-Marie McDermott and Gloria Chien, pianists from the Chamber Music Society of Lincoln Center here on the WFMT Radio Network.
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0: I'm Elliot Forrest. On the last part of this broadcast, we'll hear the delightful piano wind sextet of Ludwig Tweel. We spoke with horn player David Bird Morrow, who shared some of the things that make this piece a landmark in the wind chamber music repertoire.
3: Hi, my name's David Bird Morrow. I play the French horn, and I've been on board with the Chamber Music Society for about 7 years or so. One thing that is really abundant in that piece are really clear, well-thought-out themes, almost songs unto themselves in the different sections of each movement. There's only six people, and of course the piano plays an important role, but it's not an outsized role. You know, sometimes pieces that have piano and other instruments, more single-voice instruments, sometimes the piano can serve as too much of a foundation, if I can say too much. But in the Tweel, it's really balanced. The colors and the instruments are complementary of each other. It really works together to create not orchestral, but it is satisfying. It's a satisfying texture that you achieve.
0: Thank you, David. Now we'll hear it with the 1888 Sextet for Piano and Winds and B-flat by Ludwig Tweel. Here are Tara Helen O'Connor, flute, James Austin Smith, oboe, Sebastian Manns, clarinetist, Mark Goldberg, bassoon, David Bird Morrow, horn, with Wu Chen, pianist, from the Chamber Music Society of Lincoln Center.

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From the Chamber Music Society of Lincoln Center, we heard the Sextet for Piano and Winds in B-flat major, Opus 6, by Ludwig Tweel, with Tara Helen O'Connor, flute, James Austin Smith, oboe, Sebastian Manns, clarinet, Mark Kohlberg, bassoon, David Bird, Mara, horn, and Wu Chen, piano. That concludes our program for today. Join us for our next Chamber Music Society broadcast. We'll hear a set of American pieces for violin, the colorful, groundbreaking Images for solo piano by Claude Debussy, and finally the beguiling, virtuosic cello sonata in C major by Benjamin Britten. I'm Elliot Forrest. Thanks so much for listening. More information and a complete list of music played on these broadcasts are available at chambermusicsociety.org. 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The series producer is Ben Arno. 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
2: Hello and welcome to another edition of Blue Green Crossing, Montana Public Radio's weekly Celtic and bluegrass music program. I'm Larry McCloskey, and it's my pleasure to be hosting tonight's program for you. Thanks for tuning in. We're starting out tonight with a couple of songs from John Doyle's new album, Free by Nature, which is a collection of songs about the Irish in the American Revolution. Here's John Doyle.

We're coming up on the end of the first half of this Blue Green Crossing from Montana Public Radio. We started out that set with a couple of songs from John Doyle's new album titled Free by Nature. We heard Dear Molly, then The Gown of Green, songs about the Irish in the American Revolution. After that, we heard the tunes Tom Ward's Downfall and Lucy Campbell from the Brock McGuire Band from their album Greengrass Bluegrass. The song Giza Took by Iona Fife followed that from her 2018 album Away From My Window. After that was a set of tunes from Greenfields of America, The Old Maids of Galway, The Reel of Rio, Coins, Return to Milltown, Hunting the Boyne, and The Old Maids of Galway. That was from their 1988 album Live in Concert, one of my all-time favorite albums. Taking us out of the first half is Nickel Creek's Ode to a Butterfly from their 2000 album Nickel Creek. If you missed the title of any music you heard on this program, you can find a complete playlist at mtpr.org. We'll be back with the second half of tonight's Blue Green Crossing after a quick break, so please stay tuned to Montana Public Radio.

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1: 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I'm Keely Larson. 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

Shirach. This is La Serena from Galway, Ireland, and you're listening to Blue Green Crossing on Montana Public Radio.

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The Loose Caboose Espresso Blend is built on direct, long-term relationships with coffee farmers who emphasize consistent high standards, including transparency and fair compensation. The Loose Caboose is only in Missoula. Crimson.

We're coming up on the end of this edition of Blue Green Crossing from Montana Public Radio. We started out that last set with the tunes Pretty Good Friday and Ladybug from the group Callas. That was from their soon-to-be-released album Headland. After that was another pre-release tune titled Joy from the band Howley from their upcoming album titled Joy. Yet another new release after that, the song Brodach Ki Gira from the Irish singer La Serena off of her latest album, Maroshin Duv. Then we heard Molly Tuttle and Golden Highway with the song Crooked Tree. That was off of the 2022 album Crooked Tree. Next, we heard the tune Catskill Mountain Goose Chase from Jay Unger and Lynn Hardy. That was from a compilation put together by Unger titled The Catskill Collection. After that was a set titled Genie from the group Ur, The Future of Our Past, off of Celtic Colors Live Volume 6. Finally, we just heard a couple of slip jigs, Barney Bralligan and Ride a Mile, from Eugene O'Donnell with Mick Maloney, from the 1978 album Slow Airs and Set Dances. We're going out tonight with a tune, The Selkie, from harpist Hunter Koss, from her album Heartbeats. I hope you enjoyed this edition of Blue Green Crossing from Montana Public Radio. This is Larry McCloskey, and it's been my pleasure to be your host this evening. Be sure to tune in next week when John Floridis will be your Blue Green Crossing host, and stay tuned for Night Flight coming up next. Thanks for tuning in, and thank you for supporting your Montana Public Radio.

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3: Welcome to Night Flight. I'm Joan Richard. Let's get started with a track from John Mayall. Stay tuned.
4: What? What's it say? Chicka chicka what? There's a bit of chicka chicka in this one, actually. You'll be all right. This one's called Room to Move. One, two, three.

0: You're listening to Night Flight. I'm Joan Richard. Finishing the first set tonight, you heard Steve Miller Band with I Love You. Starting things off, Room to Move, John Mayall from his album Turning Point. Next, you heard a live version of Peter Gabriel's track I Have the Touch, followed by Sam Phillips. Standing Still was from her album Cruel Inventions. After that, Genesis from their self-titled album with That's All, followed by Peter Gabriel from his very first solo album. You heard Salisbury Hill. After that, it was Billy Joel with Summer Highland Falls from his album Turnstiles. And finishing the set, the Steve Miller Band with I Love You. That was from their fifth album. We have a short break next. That'll be followed by a track from John Mayall.
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2: The U.S. Constitution allows the president to grant pardons to individuals and groups without having to give so much as a reason. 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

0: You're listening to Night Flight. I'm Joan Richard. Finishing the first hour tonight, you heard a track from Jethro Tull called Back to the Family. Starting the second set, When I Go was by John Mayall from a collection called Room to Move, 1969 to 1974. After that, the title track of the Creedence Clearwater Revival album, Green River. Followed by the Steve Miller Band with Space Cowboy. That was from Brave New World. Next, you heard Van Halen with a track from Fair Warning called Hear About It Later, followed by a live version of Meadows. That was Joe Walsh from the live double album, You Can't Argue with a Sick Mind. And finishing the set, Jethro Tull from their album Stand Up with Back to the Family. We have the top of the hour break and then another hour of Night Flight, so come right back.
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0: Welcome back to Night Flight. I'm Joan Richard. We'll start off the second hour with Peter Gabriel and a track from his third album.

0: You're listening to Night Flight. I'm Joan Richard. Finishing the third set tonight, you heard a live version of Rocky Mountain Way by Joe Walsh. Starting things off in the second hour, Peter Gabriel with a hit from his third album, I Don't Remember. After that, Arlo Guthrie recorded live at the Woodstock Festival in 1969 with Coming Into Los Angeles. Next, you heard Deep Purple with a track from the motion picture soundtrack, Dazed and Confused. The song was Highway Star, followed by the Steve Miller Band, Living in the USA, was from the collection Even More Dazed and Confused. After that, Cheap Trick with their big hit, Surrender, that was from This Is the Day, Feel Good Summer Hits. And finishing that set, Rocky Mountain Way, performed live at Santa Monica Civic Auditorium in 1976. Joe Walsh from his double album, You Can't Argue with a Sick Mind. We have a short break, and then we'll return with another track from Creedence Clearwater Revival.
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You've been listening to Night Flight. I'm Joan Richard. Finishing the fourth set tonight, the Alan Parsons Project with an instrumental called The Gold Bug. Starting the set, Creedence Clearwater Revival from Bayou Country with Born on the Bayou. Next, you heard Peter Gabriel with Digging in the Dirt. That was from the wonderful album Us. We return to Creedence Clearwater Revival for another track from Bayou Country called Bootleg. After that, you heard Heart with Straight On. That was from Dog and Butterfly. Joe Walsh next with At the Station. That was from the album But Seriously, Folks. And finishing the fourth set tonight, the Alan Parsons Project. The Gold Bug was from The Turn of a Friendly Card. Thanks so much for joining me for Night Flight tonight. I'm Joan Richard. I'll be back with you next week from 10 p.m. until midnight on Thursday night. Thanks for listening.

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This is Thursday Freeforms. I'm Susan Israel. I started off the program with a song by The Glands called I Can See My House From Here. Brian Eno and John Cale followed with Spinning Away, and then it was Overkill, an acoustic version by Colin Hay. The Bears followed with Sooner or Later, and then it was Indigo Park by Bruce Hornsby. After that, Coldplay with Trouble. And now we're hearing an instrumental tune by the Barr Brothers called Static Orphans. I'll be back with the next set after some messages.

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I'm Susan Israel. I started off that last short set with a live version of Trapped by Bruce Springsteen from Live at the Meadowlands Arena. Steve Cropper, Albert King, and Pop Staples followed with Water, and then we heard the Tedeschi Trucks Band with These Walls. Sitting Here in Limbo after that by Jerry Garcia and David Grisman. And now we're hearing Steve Cropper and Felix Cavalier with Full Moon Tonight. I'll be back with one more set after the station break.

0: Tonight on The Right Question, the first half of my conversation with novelist Chris Whitaker, recorded live at the Ravalli County Museum in Hamilton, Montana. I'm Lauren Korn. Join me and Chris Whitaker tonight at 7 o'clock.
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2: This is Thursday Free Forums. I'm Susan Israel. This last set begins with a song by Wilco.

We're coming to the end of Freeforms for today. I started off the last set with a song by Wilco, What Light. World Party after that with All Come True featuring Steve Wickham. And then it was The Temptations, Shaky Ground. Al Green after that with Take Me to the River. And then it was Water of Love by Dire Straits. Right now, Under My Voice, music by Bill Frisell, What Do We Do? I'm Susan Israel. Thanks so much for joining me today on Freeforms. Coming up, we have news from the BBC. Thanks again for listening and have a wonderful day.

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1: Greetings, fellow verbivores. Last time on Christy the Wordsmith, we began an etymological journey with delve, which comes from an ancient Germanic verb meaning to dig. The original sense of the derived English word delve, seen in print by the year 825, meant to dig with a spade, mostly in reference to gardening or excavating. By the 1600s, a person could also figuratively delve or dig to investigate intangibles, such as history, religion, or any such topic. Another sense of the word is to work hard, as recorded in an 1838 document describing, quote, a poor mother delving at her needle. Shakespeare put the word to good metaphorical use, thinking of time as digging lines into the face. In a 1609 sonnet, he wrote, "Time delves the parallels in beauty's brow." Another English poet, Edmund Spenser, using the term as a noun, called a cave a darksome delve far underground. But here's the most astonishing reveal in this etymological tale. A moment ago, I mentioned that delve's source is an old Germanic term meaning to dig. Well, forms of that ancient term show up in many Germanic languages, such as Dutch, wherein the word Delft was given to the name of a city built around ancient ditches and canals that were delved into the earth. I'm Christy the Wordsmith. Good day, word lovers.
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3: Good morning, I'm Sasha Pfeiffer. Lindsay Austin lives outside Houston. This week, she placed her first order with Amazon's drone delivery service. She raced outside to catch the excitement on camera. She filmed the drone hovering above her pool and dropping the package straight into the water. Amazon says mistakes like this are rare and that it learns from them. Austin says she's learned she probably doesn't want any more drone deliveries. It's Morning Edition.
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3: 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I'm Sasha Pfeiffer.
5: And I'm Leila Fadel. Right now, some of the biggest firms on Wall Street are waiting for thousands of strangers to die. They're part of a multi-billion dollar market for speculating on people's life insurance policies. Planet Money's Vito Emanuel has been exploring the life settlements industry.
6: Frank Sarowski is a cancer survivor, and he's got this outside-the-box brain for finance. So when he heard about this thing called a life settlement on a cancer survivor Facebook group, he was intrigued. This is where you can essentially sell your life insurance policy to a company and get some of the payout to use now while you're alive. The company pays the monthly premiums for you, but the deal is they get the payout when you die.
7: It's an asset I didn't know I had, which was like, whoa, mind-blowing.
6: So he gets curious and fills out some forms online.
7: That's when the people started calling. It was like half talking to a guy at the mortuary and the used car place at the same time.
6: And Sarowski knows finance. He's an auditor at a major railroad who's used to thinking about all kinds of things in spreadsheets. So he's uncommonly comfortable with the morbid math of life settlements. And his life insurance is actually worth more to these companies the closer they think he is to death. So he figures his cancer history might net him a better offer.
7: The best case scenario is for them to think I'm about to die, just because that means they're willing to pay more because they think they'll get paid faster.
6: Life settlements can vary wildly in how much they pay. Usually they're like 20 to 40 cents on the dollar of the death benefit. It is grim, but it's also legal. A 1911 Supreme Court case said, roughly, that your life insurance policy is a piece of property, like a car or a house, that with a few exceptions, you can sell to whomever.

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1: Keep him alive.
2: After Greg died, Paige repaid the benefactor using the life insurance money. And soon, other people with AIDS wanted similar deals. So many that Paige started a business. And by the mid-90s, he had brokered more than 3,000 of these deals. Eventually, new companies sprang up, offering to buy anyone's life insurance policy, young, old, sick, healthy, whoever, and packaging them up to sell to Wall Street.
1: It was to the point of where I was always scratching my head thinking, have we forgotten why we started?
2: Today, this strange market might be on the precipice of another fabulously lucrative renaissance, because there are lots of soon-to-be old people. And as healthcare costs rise alongside life insurance premiums, selling off policies for some quick cash might look more attractive. Not that it's an easy decision. For Frank Sarowski, the cancer survivor, he was crunching the numbers to try to make it make financial sense for his family.
3: It's like, okay, am I taking away a huge sort of windfall that could make my death a little more palatable to them? Right? I mean, I don't know.
2: He ultimately accepts an offer for 31 cents on the dollar. It's less than he hoped, but he's got a plan. He's going to reinvest the money. And if he reinvests it aggressively enough and lives long enough, he could make even more than the initial payout. He's just got to beat the odds. Vito Emanuel, NPR News.
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7: Good morning, Montana, and a very happy Friday to you. It's Friday, August 21st. We are in the dog days of summer, aren't we? And they are continuing through the weekend. I'm Lauren Korn, here with your Friday forecast. West of the Divide today, partly cloudy skies, hot. Missoula and Eureka can expect 95 degrees today. Kalispell, Whitefish Butte, and Phillipsburg, 88. Hamilton, Polson, and Deer Lodge, 92. Libby and Thompson Falls, oh, they are up there with 99 or 100 degrees today. In central Montana today, sunny skies, warm temperatures, Great Falls and White Sulphur Springs can expect 86 degrees, Helena 90 and Browning 80. And in southwest Montana today, partly cloudy and warmer temperatures, Bozeman and Dillon can expect 90 degrees. For more weather information, you can always head to mtpr.org. And for air quality information, do go to airnow.gov. 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
2: 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I'm Leila Faldin.
3: And I'm Sasha Pfeiffer. In the Tupac Shakur murder trial, prosecutors have presented what's seen as the foundation of their case. The rap icon was killed in a drive-by shooting in Las Vegas in 1996. Steve Futterman reports on the day in court.
4: The prosecution's key witness on Thursday at the trial of defendant Dwayne Davis was defendant Dwayne Davis. For around 2 hours, jurors listened to a 2008 police interview where Davis, known as Keefe D, gave investigators step-by-step details of the night Shakur was shot. Davis has pleaded not guilty. Originally, the recording was supposed to be confidential. Davis is told that at the very start.
5: What is said right here cannot be used against you, Keefe. Nothing you say today can be used against you.
4: However, when Davis wrote his memoir in 2019 and later did numerous media appearances, the court ruled he waived his confidentiality protections. In the interview, Davis appears comfortable. At times, it sounds more like a conversation than an interrogation. The key portion comes when Davis describes the final moments before Shakur is shot.

0: MTPR is sponsored by the Loose Caboose, partnering with Craven's Coffee Roasters. The Loose Caboose Espresso Blend is built on direct, long-term relationships with coffee farmers who emphasize consistent high standards, including transparency and fair compensation. The Loose Caboose is only in Missoula.
1: It's the opportunity to introduce this series to brand new audiences that it has had in decades. Do not turn this into a clown show.
2: While it might be worth about $130 million, Pruitt says IndyCar trails NASCAR and Formula One in popularity in the US. Back on the mall, the track is nearly finished. Walls and fences mark the outer edges of the circuit, and the grandstands are up for the 120,000 fans that are expected to attend for free each day. One thing spectators and the drivers might have to contend with: there's a chance of thunderstorms close to race time on Sunday afternoon. Adam Byrne, NPR News, on the National Mall in Washington.
3: 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I'm Leila Fadel.
4: And I'm Sasha Pfeiffer.
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6: Good morning, everybody. 10 minutes before 7 o'clock. Michael Marsalek with you. Thanks for joining us here on a Friday morning. It's the 21st of August. Your forecast: today's the hot day. West of the Divide, partly cloudy and hot. Highs for Missoula and Eureka, 95. Kalispell, Whitefish, Phillipsburg, and Butte, all 90. Hamilton, Polson, Deer Lodge, 92. Libby and Thompson Falls expect 100 degrees today. We're going to see partly cloudy conditions, a slight chance of rain showers developing tomorrow, and highs from the 80s to mid-90s, and even cooler by Sunday. Central Montana, mostly sunny, some patchy smoke at times today. Great Falls, 87, Helena, 92, White Sulphur Springs, 89, and Browning, 81 today. Cloudy in the morning, becoming partly sunny, some scattered thunderstorms possible, with highs low 80s to upper 80s tomorrow, and then by Sunday, upper 70s to upper 80s, and mostly sunny. Southwest Montana now, mostly sunny today as well. Bozeman and Dillon, 90 is your forecast high. By tomorrow, partly sunny, some scattered showers and thunderstorms. Your Saturday should see highs in the lower to mid-80s, and then mostly sunny with upper 70s to mid-80s by Sunday as well. We always have more information at our website at mtpr.org.
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10: 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They're also just buying less, cutting out non-essentials. Catherine Black is a partner at Kearney.
11: Sporting good equipment that they used last year, they're going to try and get one more season out of it.
10: Black says nearly a third of households who said they were financially stressed expect to spend significantly less this holiday season. Liz Pancotti, vice president at Groundwork Collaborative, says first she's watching to see if consumers cut back on Halloween.
12: Are they, you know, having kids do it yourself with a sheet and cutting a couple holes out, or are they buying a costume?
10: Pancotti says parents may turn to credit for holiday shopping or look for early deals. Alex Milovic teaches sales and marketing at Marquette University. He says it will not be a banner year.
13: Maybe it's, instead of, let's say, you know, two big gifts, maybe it's one big and a couple smallers.
10: Partly because of inflation. Milovic says after consumers pay for gas, groceries, and utilities,

0: This is NPR News.
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2: Yes, right. I'm Peter Sagal. 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
5: Good morning, folks. I got some current conditions for you at this hour across the listening area. Mostly clear skies. It's partly cloudy in Hamilton at 50 and in Dillon at 56 degrees. Clear skies elsewhere with 55 in Kalispell, 56 now in Missoula, 48 degrees in Butte. Last report for Bozeman was 53, Great Falls 52, and Helena 63. Libby 48 degrees this morning, Thompson Falls 50, Polson now 61, Deer Lodge 44, Phillipsburg 48, Eureka 52, Browning 51, White Sulphur Springs 52. Go to airnow.gov for the latest in wildfire smoke situation around Montana.
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12: It's Morning Edition from NPR News. I'm Sasha Pfeiffer.
13: And I'm Leila Fadel. Right now, some of the biggest firms on Wall Street are waiting for thousands of strangers to die. They're part of a multi-billion-dollar market for speculating on people's life insurance policies. Planet Money's Vito Emanuel has been exploring the life settlements industry.
14: Frank Swarowski is a cancer survivor, and he's got this outside-the-box brain for finance. So when he heard about this thing called a life settlement on a cancer survivor Facebook group, he was intrigued. This is where you can essentially sell your life insurance policy to a company and get some of the payout to use now while you're alive. The company pays the monthly premiums for you, but the deal is they get the payout when you die.
15: It's an asset I didn't know I had, which was like, whoa, mind-blowing.
14: So he gets curious and fills out some forms online.
15: That's when the people started calling. It was like half talking to a guy at the mortuary and the used car place at the same time.
14: And Swarowski knows finance. He's an auditor at a major railroad who's used to thinking about all kinds of things in spreadsheets. So he's uncommonly comfortable with the morbid math of life settlements. And his life insurance is actually worth more to these companies the closer they think he is to death. So he figures his cancer history might net him a better offer.
15: The best case scenario is for them to think I'm about to die, just because that means they're willing to pay more because they think they'll get paid faster.
14: Life settlements can vary wildly in how much they pay. Usually they're like 20 to 40 cents on the dollar of the death benefit. It is grim, but it's also legal. A 1911 Supreme Court case said, roughly, that your life insurance policy is a piece of property, like a car or a house, that with a few exceptions, you can sell to whomever you want, even to investors.
16: That was a necessary evil.
0: what was driving us was the fact that we were helping people.
14: Scott Page was there at the beginning of the industry. It was the 1980s, and his partner Greg was dying of AIDS and dying broke. So the couple worked out a loose deal with a wealthy benefactor who loaned them money to keep paying Greg's life insurance premiums and to help make the remainder of Greg's life more comfortable.
0: If I wouldn't have had the money, I wouldn't have been able to write him a check to give him the oxygen that he needed to help keep him alive.
14: After Greg died, Page repaid the benefactor using the life insurance money. And soon, other people with AIDS wanted similar deals. So many that Page started a business. And by the mid-90s, he had brokered more than 3,000 of these deals. Eventually, new companies sprang up, offering to buy anyone's life insurance policy, young, old, sick, healthy, whoever, and packaging them up to sell to Wall Street.
0: It was to the point of where I was always scratching my head thinking, have we forgotten why we started?
14: Today, this strange market might be on the precipice of another fabulously lucrative renaissance, because there are lots of soon-to-be old people. And as healthcare costs rise alongside life insurance premiums, selling off policies for some quick cash might look more attractive. Not that it's an easy decision. For Frank Sarowski, the cancer survivor, he was crunching the numbers to try to make it make financial sense for his family.
15: It's like, okay, am I taking away a huge sort of windfall that could

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6: Good morning, Montana. 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More Montana news coming up at the top of the hour. Michael Marsalek with you. Nice to have you listening this morning on this August 21st. Yes, you've made it to Friday, although today will be the hottest of the 3 days to come. West of the Divide, partly cloudy with hot temperatures, highs in Missoula and Eureka 95. Kalispell, Whitefish, Phillipsburg and Butte 90 today. Hamilton, Polson, Deer Lodge 92. Libby and Thompson Falls 100 is the forecast high today. Tomorrow, mostly to partly cloudy, a slight chance of rain showers or thunderstorms. Highs range from the 80s to mid 90s, and by Sunday, cooler with upper 70s to mid 80s. Central Montana now mostly sunny, some patchy smoke at times. Great Falls 87, Helena 92, White Sulphur Springs 89, Browning 81. A little cooler tomorrow and Sunday as well. Southwest Montana looking at mostly sunny conditions today. Bozeman and Dillon forecast is 90, with highs in the lower to mid 80s tomorrow, and even a bit cooler and mostly sunny by Sunday. Thanks for joining us.
2: 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I'm Leila Faldin.
7: And I'm Sasha Pfeiffer. In the Tupac Shakur murder trial, prosecutors have presented what's seen as the foundation of their case. The rap icon was killed in a drive-by shooting in Las Vegas in 1996. Steve Futterman reports on the day in court.
8: The prosecution's key witness on Thursday at the trial of defendant Dwayne Davis was defendant Dwayne Davis. For around 2 hours, jurors listened to a 2008 police interview where Davis, known as Keefe D, gave investigators step-by-step details of the night Shakur was shot. Davis has pleaded not guilty. Originally, the recording was supposed to be confidential. Davis is told that at the very start.
9: What is said right here cannot be used against you, Keefe. Nothing you say today can be used against you.
8: However, when Davis wrote his memoir in 2019 and later did numerous media appearances, the court ruled he waived his confidentiality protections. In the interview, Davis appears comfortable. At times, it sounds more like a conversation than an interrogation. The key portion comes when Davis describes the final moments before Shakur is shot. Earlier that evening, Orlando Anderson, a member of Davis's gang, was beaten up by Shakur at the MGM Grand Hotel. Anderson was also Davis's nephew. Davis says he and three others went looking for Shakur, armed with a handgun. They found him near the Vegas Strip and pulled up alongside. In this part of the recording, police ask Davis if he intended to shoot. He says yes, except he was sitting on the passenger side, and Shakur's vehicle was next to the driver's side.
9: So you were fitting a blast if you had to, or you were just...
10: Yeah, if we would have been on our side, I would have blasted.
9: Okay. So you hand the gun to the back seat.
10: Yeah.
8: Davis says the weapon eventually winds up in the hands of his nephew, who fired the shots. Of the people in the vehicle, Davis is the only person still alive today. Former federal prosecutor Lori Levinson says the tape is strong evidence.
11: He gave that statement, and he seemed to do so willingly. So that could have a dramatic impact on the jury. On the other hand, we can expect that the defense will say that he was just talking big. It wasn't true. It's not corroborated.
8: The prosecution is expected to present more comments by Davis. The defense claims Davis wasn't even in Las Vegas the night of the shooting, and that this recorded interview and other public statements were just embellishments. For NPR News, I'm Steve Futterman.
2: It's been a brutal

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1: Morning Classics with Tom Cook at the top of the hour. Thanks for coming along and joining us for your morning news. West of the Divide. Today's the hot day, partly cloudy. Missoula and Eureka, 95. Kalispell, Whitefish, Phillipsburg and Butte, 90. Hamilton, Polson, Deer Lodge, 92. Libby and Thompson Falls, 100 today. Mostly sunny with some patchy smoke at times in central Montana. Highs for Great Falls, 87. Helena, 92. White Sulphur Springs, 89. And Browning, 81 degrees. Southwest Montana, mostly sunny with highs in Bozeman and Dillon, 90 degrees. It will be a little cooler tomorrow with mostly to partly cloudy skies across the listening area and a chance of showers and thunderstorms developing, and even cooler by Sunday with highs in the upper 70s to mid 80s in the west and looking at upper 70s to upper 80s in central Montana. That's for your Sunday. Have a great Friday, everybody.
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3: What's a regular investor to do in the face of all this bond market news? And how to be a cookie queen?
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3: From Marketplace in Washington, I'm Kimberly Adams. All week, we've been closely monitoring the bond market. Various factors drove the 30-year Treasury yield to a decades-long high, leading the Treasury Department to double its buyback program for longer-term bonds. That helped for a bit, but bond yields bounced back up pretty quickly, around the same time the U.S. debt crossed the $40 trillion mark. So what should regular consumers take away from all of this? For more, I'm joined by Christopher Lowe, chief economist at FHN Financial in New York. Good morning, Chris.
5: Good morning, Kimberly.
3: How do Treasury bonds impact, say, somebody's everyday retirement account?
5: Well, if you have any kind of bonds in a retirement account, whether it's municipal bonds, agency securities, or corporate bonds, the interest rates on those bonds are all set at a spread above Treasury yields. What that means is that depending on how the market perceives the risk of that particular bond, it's going to yield at the Treasury rate plus some additional risk premium. And in that way, if Treasury yields rise, what tends to happen is that the yield on all of those other security rises as well. But typically, the spreads stay relatively constant.
3: What agency do everyday people have in this moment when it comes to what's happening in the bond market?
5: What you can do is lock in borrowing costs. So if possible, loans with longer duration, longer maturities are probably a better way to go than taking a risk with floating rate financing. The other thing you can do, have a portfolio where if you do own long-term government debt or corporate debt for that matter, you probably want to be able to lock that in, not have a need for cash flow. If you need income from a portfolio of fixed income assets, it's probably better to have shorter ones.
3: Chris Lowe is chief economist at FHN Financial. Thank you so much, Chris.
5: Thank you, Kimberly.
3: Let's do the numbers. The Dow Jones Industrial Average is up 0.7%. That's up 348 points. The S&P 500 is up 0.4%, and the NASDAQ is up 0.2%. Checking in on the bond market, the 10-year Treasury yield is up at 4.73%, and the 30-year Treasury yield is up at 5.27%.

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1: We've all likely encountered a Girl Scout selling cookies at one point or another, but a new documentary called Cookie Queens takes us inside the business of cookie selling and the pressures that come along with it.
2: You shouldn't ever talk back to a customer, and you should upsell as much as you can. Does everyone know what upselling means?
1: Turns out many cookie sellers do, according to the numbers. By one estimate, Girl Scout sales generate more than $800 million each season. Today, we're joined by Olive, a top cookie seller who's earned the title of Cookie Queen and who's featured in the documentary. Olive, welcome to the program.
3: Thank you for having me here.
1: What does it mean to be a cookie queen?
3: Well, a cookie queen is an unofficial term, but it basically means that you sold an extremely high number of boxes. But I think that any girl is a cookie queen just for being brave enough to sell cookies.
1: Oh, why do you have to be brave to sell cookies?
3: You end up having to talk to a lot of different people, and you also have to be resilient because so many people will say no, and not all of them are nice about it. So you have to be brave in order to try again and go back up to people and keep asking.
1: So just how many cookies did you sell, Olive?
3: I don't want to spoil it, but it was in the thousands.
1: One of the things that we see in the documentary is also the pressure that comes with selling inventory. This is something that a lot of businesses run into. How do you manage the demands of the season?
3: It's a lot of pressure for everyone because cookie sales make up about 80% of the profits made by a Girl Scout Council. So they get all of this to go towards camps, programming, salaries, maintenance, etc. But the thing is, for the camps and the programming, the girls also have to pay to attend them. So that's where the rest of the 20% comes from.
1: In the film, you're also seen advocating for Girl Scouts to have a stronger say over where this money goes and how it's spent. I want to play another clip.
2: I want to form a Girl Scout committee of people who are willing to fight for their Girl Scouting rights.
1: And then towards the end of the film, we actually see the organization invite you to sit down on a new advisory board. What's that been like so far?
3: That advisory board is non-voting. I think it's very important to mention that. And it hasn't been quite as successful as I hoped, but I am still fighting for change. And I really hope that one day we're going to get a real Girl Scout to sit on our real board, if that makes sense.
1: Makes perfect sense that you'd want a voting say in what goes on with the money that you raise. What advice do you have for other Girl Scouts who want to be cookie queens or even just kids in general who want to be entrepreneurs?
3: I would say never give up on yourself. You are always worth it, and always keep pushing if it's something that you really want.
1: Olive, thank you so much for your time and sharing your expertise in cookie sales. Cookie Queens is currently playing in select theaters across the country. Olive, thank you.
3: Thank you, too.
1: And in Washington, I'm Kimberly Adams with the Marketplace Morning Report. 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
6: Start date, August 21st. The space around our solar system is cloudy. Astronomers have mapped 15 individual clouds within a few hundred light years. The clouds are moving in different directions, and they have different mixtures of ingredients. Some of those ingredients were forged by exploding stars. Over the past few years, scientists have used one of those ingredients to trace the solar system's path through the local interstellar cloud. It's about 30 light years across, and we're close to its edge, perhaps in the transition zone with the next cloud. The scientists have looked at a radioactive form of iron that's produced when a massive star explodes as a supernova. The explosion scatters the atoms, creating clouds of debris, including iron-rich dust grains. As Earth flies through a cloud, it sweeps up some of the dust, which falls to the surface. The scientists have found the iron in sediments on the bottom of the ocean and in fresh snow in Antarctica. And recently, they found it in layers of ice deposited 40,000 to 80,000 years ago, also in the Antarctic. Those samples fell to Earth before the others did, and they have lower amounts of the radioactive iron. That could mean that Earth was just entering the local cloud during that period. The amount of iron went up as we passed deeper into the cloud. Now, the amount is going down again, perhaps heralding the solar system's exit from the local cloud. Today's program was made possible by Mercer Caverns in Calaveras County in California's historic gold country. More information at mercercaverns.net. For the University of Texas McDonald Observatory, I'm Billy Henry.
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It's time for Morning Classics. Good morning, everyone. I'm Tom Cook. This morning we have a recording of a major-length symphony to share with you. Beginning in about 40 minutes, you'll hear the Royal Concertgebouw Orchestra in a performance of Olivier Messiaen's Turangalila Symphony. But before that, we have a string quartet by Louis Spohr to share with you, and a piece for clarinet and piano by Darius Milhaud. It's all right here on Morning Classics from listener-supported Montana Public Radio. Be sure to stay tuned for that Messiaen symphony later this morning in our program, and continuing all the way up to the end of today's broadcast. It's a remarkable 10-movement piece by the famous French composer Olivier Messiaen, which features a huge orchestra with prominent solo parts for piano and an electronic Onde Martineau. More about that later, but please stay with us. Let's begin today's music with a string quartet, the number 36 in G minor, by the German composer Louis Spohr. Here is the Moscow Philharmonic Concertino String Quartet.

0: String Quartet No. 36 in G minor, Opus 157 by Luis Spohr. That piece, by the way, was written in 1857 and is the final large-scale completed work by Spohr. We heard a recording by the Moscow Philharmonic Concertino String Quartet. In a moment, a wonderful piece for clarinet and piano by the Frenchman Darius Milhaud. It's his Scaramouche. Please stay with us. This is Morning Classics.
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3: Cellists Mark Kosower and Nick Kanellakis play a serenade by Piatti, and violinist Yura Lee and pianist Giovan Sattel perform the Enescu Sonata in A minor with all its Romanian character. I'm Carrie Fremkin. 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
0: We have one more work to share with you this morning before that massive symphony by Olivier Messiaen coming up in a few minutes. Thanks so much for being with us today. The music in Scaramouche is taken from incidental music that Darius Milhaud composed for two plays. The original piano duo of Scaramouche is designated Opus 165B, while the saxophone and clarinet arrangements are labeled Opus 165C and Opus 165D, respectively. So this morning, we'll hear that 165D, played by clarinetist Jean-Marc Fessard, with Elaine Reyes at the piano. Jean-Marc Fessard is a French classical clarinetist and a frequent contributor to Polish radio and television. He's a professor at the Brussels Royal Conservatory and author of The Evolution of the Clarinet, a work on the history of the clarinet. Elaine Reyes is a Belgian pianist who is known both as a soloist and as a chamber musician. She is also currently professor of piano at both the Brussels Royal Conservatory and the Paris Conservatory. Jean-Marc Fessard and Elaine Reyes play Scaramouche, Opus 165D, by Darius Milhaud.

0: We just heard Jean-Marc Fizard and Elaine Race play Scaramouche, Opus 165D by Darius Milhaud. Following a brief intermission, we'll begin that performance of the Turangalila Symphony by Olivier Messiaen, which will take us right up to the top of the 11 o'clock hour. 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
1: When Italian violinist Francesco Gemignani was invited to play for England's King George, he worried about having a qualified accompanist. So he insisted on having George Frederick Handel do it, forging a long-term friendship between the two musicians. 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
0: The time has arrived for us to begin sharing with you a recording of a truly remarkable piece of music created between the years of 1946 and 1948. Turangalila Symphony is the only symphony by the French composer who passed away in 1992. As I mentioned earlier in this broadcast, it was written for a huge orchestra, and it was commissioned by Serge Koussevitzky for the Boston Symphony Orchestra. There are two soloists, one playing piano and the other an onde martineau, which is an early electronic musical instrument. Early models were played only by moving a ring tied to a wire, creating wavering sounds. But a lateral vibrato keyboard was soon added. Dynamics and timbre are adjusted using controls in a drawer on the instrument's left side. And a player of the onde martineau is called an ondist. The music itself combines birdsong transcriptions, complex, non-traditional rhythms, and the haunting wail of the onde martineau. Our treasured recording from the MTPR Music Library features the Royal Concert Gabot Orchestra with soloists Jean-Yves Thibaudet and Takashi Harada. The performance is conducted by Ricardo Chai. Here is the Turangalila Symphony by Olivier Messiaen.

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We just heard a recording by the Royal Concertgebouw Orchestra of Turan Galila Symphony by Olivier Messiaen. The soloists were Jean-Yves Thibaudet and Takashi Harada. And with that, our program for today comes to a close. But Morning Classics will return on Monday with more great classical music selected from the files of our MTPR Music Library. 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I'm Tom Cook, and you've been listening to Morning Classics. Have a great weekend, everybody.

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Oh, well, by golly, you are listening to Freeforms, the Friday Freeforms show, in fact. It's Friday. I just checked. I'm your host, Mike Steinberg. It's the Vinyl Frontier, coming at you live from the studio here on the beautiful and, let's just say, hopping campus of the University of Montana. Yeah, I got a box of records for you, and I'm going to play them. That's consider that a threat, people. I'm going to do this. We're going to get started right away. It's a cool track. Starts out with this screaming beginning. It's Ted Taylor. The song is called Somebody's Always Trying, here on Montana Bummer Radio.

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4: Well, that's right. 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It's a Friday freeform show. I'm your host, Mike Steinberg, having a ball here in the studio. Let me tell you what you've been listening to if you've been listening. We started off around the top of the hour with Somebody's Always Trying, Ted Taylor on OK Records. After that, Paul Kelly doing Sweet, Sweet Soul. We heard The Hesitations, She Won't Come Back. Bobby Newton and Tina Blunt are in there with a song called Your Love Gets Sweeter Every Day. I'm Gonna Forget About You by Arthur Connolly. The Masquerades had a number called I Got It. Groovy little instrumental by Young Holt Unlimited doing California Montage. In My Heart by Barbara and the Browns. We also heard The Tamangos, their song I Really Love You. And we wrapped it up with Catch That Teardrop by the Five Royales. And as you know, I've got some more music for you, so get ready. Here it comes. This is an early track by the Isley Brothers, their version of their original version. They re-recorded this song actually later in the 70s. This is from 1963, I think. I'll look into that and let you know later. Okay. Who's That Lady by the Isley Brothers on Montana Public Radio.

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It's the Friday Freeform Show, The Vinyl Frontier. I'm your host, Mike Steinberg. It's always a pleasure to be here playing music for you. Hope you're enjoying the show. You know, what have we been listening to, you and I? Let's go way back to about a half an hour ago. We heard the Isley Brothers, their song, Who's That Lady? We also heard Don't Look Back by The Temptations. And after that, Mary Wells of My Guy fame doing Dig the Way I Feel. The Intrigues were in there with In a Moment. A couple of lonely tracks in a row. We heard Loneliness by The Manhattans and Can't You See I'm Lonely by The Wild Weeds. Come to Me by Barbara Mason. We also heard Losin' Boy by Eddie Giles. Really love that track. Slows down a set, so I don't always find a place for it, but there it was, right there. And wrapped it up with Man from Soul by Frankie and the Damons. It is closing in on the top of the hour, I would say. Me looking just a glance over at the old clock on the wall, I'd say 15 seconds to go, and then we'll be there. So let's start it off right here. Yes, here comes some David Bowie on Montana Public Radio. The song's called John, I'm Only Dancing.

That's right, folks. Hate to break it to you. Summertime is done, come and gone, my oh my. That was the Grateful Dead. U.S. Blues. Song comes from their album, From the Mars Hotel. That's a little 45 that I played for you. Prior to that, Elvis Costello and the Attractions doing Every Day I Write the Book. We heard Baker Street by Jerry Rafferty. Nice smooth set with Dreams also in there. Fleetwood Mac. The Kinks, Dead End Street. What Goes On by the Velvet Underground. Hot Love by T-Rex. And we started it off with John, I'm Only Dancing by David Bowie. Thanks for tuning in. It's been a pleasure. As always, spinning records for you. Beautiful weekend coming up. So take care of yourself. Take care of each other. I'll be back sometime soon.

0: BBC News with Chris Aldridge. Ukrainian officials say 14 people have been killed and more than 120 injured in daytime Russian drone strikes on a shopping centre. President Zelensky described the attack in Kryvyi Rih as cynical and despicable. A senior UN official has warned that the Ebola outbreak in the Democratic Republic of Congo is growing exponentially, with more than 2,500 deaths now recorded. Half have been in the past 20 days. Australia, Canada and the UK have described as shameful an Israeli decision not to pursue criminal investigations into a drone strike in 2024 that killed 7 humanitarian workers in Gaza. The three governments insist they'll continue to seek answers. Football's governing body in the world has heavily sanctioned Argentina over the team's conduct after the recent World Cup final. The midfielder Leandro Paredes was suspended for 10 international matches for his role in post-match clashes after losing to Spain. The US Vice President J.D. Vance is in his hometown of Middletown, Ohio, as campaigning steps up ahead of November's crucial midterm elections. Addressing crowds at the steel plant where his grandfather worked for almost four decades, Mr. Vance accused Democrats of voting to send US jobs overseas. The governor of Mexico's Sinaloa state has returned to office after an absence of almost 4 months. Ruben Rocha Moya, an ally of President Claudia Sheinbaum, is wanted in the United States on drug trafficking charges. Several people have been injured in an attack at a high school in Sweden. The authorities in Fagersta say a person attacked a number of people with a sword. In tennis, the men's number one Jannik Sinner has pulled out of this month's US Open because of a knee problem. The announcement comes a day after his great rival Carlos Alcaraz announced he will be competing following a four-month absence. BBC News.
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3: Thank you. You're listening to the newsroom from the BBC World Service with Oliver Conway. Ukraine's efforts to bring the reality of the war home to people in Russia may be working, with drone strikes causing petrol shortages and damaging the wider economy. But Russian attacks on Ukraine are proving much more deadly for civilians. Last month, more than 400 people died in Ukraine, the most since the early days of the Russian invasion. And August could prove just as bloody. Today, drones hit a shopping centre in President Zelensky's home city of Kryvyi Rih, killing at least 14 people and injuring more than 100, according to the authorities. Bogdan, a local community volunteer, witnessed the attack.
4: I was driving nearby when I heard the explosion and saw smoke, so I came immediately. I saw wounded people and began providing medical assistance. I helped a man with shrapnel injuries, moving him to a safe distance because of the threat of a repeated strike, and handed him over to the ambulance. There was another strike, and unfortunately, people remain under the rubble. A search and rescue operation is ongoing, and we are also still working.
3: Just before we came on air, I got an update from our correspondent in Kyiv, Dan Johnson.
5: This is a very serious incident. The death toll keeps rising. This has been described as one of Russia's double tap strikes, where a drone is fired and explodes, causes damage, brings emergency teams to that scene, and then there's a second wave of attack that means more people get injured or killed. And the videos that our team has been able to verify show a second drone flying in, diving down from the sky towards the shopping center, which is already burning. There's an attempt, it sounds like, by local air defense to shoot it down. You can hear the crack of machine gun fire, but that is unsuccessful. The drone dives into the building. There's another explosion, and some of the images that are emerging from the inside of that shopping center are particularly horrific and upsetting. We're told more than 100 people were injured, dozens of them seriously, and there are people trapped under the rubble. There are emergency response teams who've gone in that second wave after the initial initial responders were injured. They are searching the building, trying to free as many people as possible from the rubble. The President, Volodymyr Zelensky, who is actually himself from Kryvyi Rih, said this was a despicable and cynical attack. He said the second drone struck about half an hour after the first, and he's just updated his statement on social media saying that he's had a call with the United Nations Secretary General. He says, I informed him about Russia's ongoing strikes and the many casualties among ordinary civilians. The UN Secretary General condemned these massive Russian attacks on Kyiv and our other cities and communities. He's referencing the other incidents over the past few nights that have taken the lives of so many civilians and caused dozens of casualties in the capital and right across Ukraine, as Russia has stepped up its attacks using drones but also missiles, exploiting the vulnerability that is clear in Ukraine's air defences.
3: Yeah, and this just underlines how many Russian missiles and drones are getting through, even as Ukraine hits warehouses and energy sites in Russia. Where does all this leave the balance of the conflict?
5: Ukraine had felt like it was getting on the front foot in recent months by taking the conflict increasingly onto Russian territory. The strategy had been to use these long-range drones to target Russian oil refineries, warehouses, distribution and transport networks, to impact the Russian economy, to disrupt supply to the armed forces, but also to make the Russian people feel the impact of this war, not necessarily in terms of casualties. The Ukrainians will say they do not target civilians, but that they wanted to disrupt things so that issues like petrol supply become an issue. The prices go up. There's a shortage. People feel that. They can't get the sort of things through the post from Wildberries, that Amazon-like distributor that they would be used to. So the Ukrainians thought they were succeeding in that, but the response has been that Russian attacks have stepped up, and because of the desperate shortage of US American Patriot missile interceptors in terms of Ukraine's air defense, Russia has been successful in getting a number of drones through, but primarily the ballistic missiles that fly higher, faster, and are able to strike targets, beating the air defenses night after night here.
3: Dan Johnson in the Ukrainian capital, Kyiv. And in the past few minutes, Ukrainian state media has reported that at least four people were killed in a Russian drone strike in the Mykolaiv region. The Ebola outbreak in the Democratic Republic of Congo was only confirmed in May, but it is already the deadliest in the nation's history and the second worst anywhere in the world. More than 2,500 people have died, but half of those came in the past 20 days. And the UN says the outbreak is now growing exponentially. Julian Harnais is the UN's senior Ebola coordinator.
6: The epidemic is spreading to an area that is bigger than France, and the outbreak is growing faster and wider than the Ebola response. And all of this is happening in an area which has had three decades of conflict and is generating huge humanitarian needs. The conflict, which has been going on in various forms since 1999, has displaced 1 million people in Ituri alone. The law and order is undermined, and the basic social services, particularly health, have been fragmented. The operating conditions are brutal.
3: I heard more from our global affairs reporter, Richard Kigoi, who's monitoring the story for us from Nairobi.
7: We've been seeing an increasing number of people who have been infected, which is now slightly over 5,000. And the disease has been detected in 6 provinces across Eastern DRC, especially in regions that do border neighboring countries within the Eastern and Central Africa region. So basically, the rate of transmission, the pace, is a major concern because it has outpaced the response by health workers.
3: Yeah, why is it spreading so fast?
7: Part of the reason, it's because this outbreak is taking place within a region that has not got a very significant presence of the government there. So what happens is that there's very not so developed infrastructure to support the health crisis. So if you're talking about facilities that can be used for diagnosis and also the number of health workers, it's a very expansive region which is quite underdeveloped. And so So even transportation is really a huge challenge. Also the banking system, it's become very difficult to actually process wages for the health workers in that region. That's why we saw some of them really going on strike about 2-3 weeks ago. But then, of course, there is the perception amongst the local communities who still think that Ebola is a conspiracy. So we're seeing a lot of members of the communities really not going to treatment centers, some of them only going when they're critically ill, and some of them have actually even been attacking ambulances, health workers, and that's really complicated the response, and not also just the fact that there's an armed conflict that is taking place in that region. So there are multiplicity of factors that have really made it so difficult to contain this outbreak.
3: And has there been any progress in terms of vaccine to prevent people getting it in the first place, or treatments for those who do have it?
7: Yes, there has been quite some bit of progress that has been made on that end. So currently we have vaccines that are candidates for trials which have been ongoing for the past 1 month. And on Thursday, the World Health Organization helped to approve the release of about 70,000 doses. About 20 of those doses will be used for clinical trials, later stage clinical trials, phase 3, and about 50 will be used just to support health workers, just to reinforce the response. Based on the WHO's assessment and projections, it looks like possibly we might have an approved vaccine maybe in about 6 months or so.
3: Richard Kagoi talking to me from Nairobi. A python has become the first snake to be given a cancer treatment normally used on humans. The 4-metre-long reptile, named after the actress Jodie Foster, was given electrochemotherapy to remove a tumour at Chester Zoo here in the UK. The newsroom's Lena Burke has the details.
8: 2 decades ago, a young python arrived at Chester Zoo with the letters JF on her paperwork. While officially the initials mean juvenile female, zookeepers decided it should instead represent the snake's new moniker, and so she was named Jodie Foster. Years later, zookeepers noticed that Jodie was eating less and wasn't her usual snaky self.
9: The keeper team noticed that she was starting to get a little bit of a lump on her lip. So we removed that lump, but unfortunately when we sent off the tests, we found that it was a cancerous lesion.
8: Charlotte Bentley, a veterinarian at the zoo, says that although the cancer was removed successfully, 12 months later it grew back on Jodie's jaw.
9: So we decided to go a little bit to the drawing board of what we were going to do, and that's when we came up with the idea of doing a surgery and combining it with electrochemotherapy to give her the best outcome.
8: Electrochemotherapy has been used to treat human cancer patients since the 90s. It combines a low dose of chemotherapy with short, intense electrical shocks on the tumour site to help the medicine enter the cancer cells and kill them. The veterinary team had to use 2 operating tables to fit Jodie's long body. But aside from that, Dr. Bentley says the surgery works mostly the same as it does for humans.
9: It can be quite challenging to deal with such a large patient. She's 15 foot and weighs just under 50 kilos. We have to use anaesthesia to get her completely still and to look in her mouth. But actually, from that point onwards, the technique is very similar. So it's all about making sure that the drugs and the electrodes are placed in the affected tissue, and by sending those little pulses, no matter whether it's a dog, a snake or a person, the treatment should work the same way.
8: The team hopes the surgery will encourage other vets to try the technique on a wider variety of animals.
9: Electrochemotherapy has been done on other mammals, and also there's been a few cases in birds. From what we could see, this is the first time it's been done on any reptile. So hopefully it means that it's kind of expanding its use a little bit further, and we can even start thinking further afield with our amphibians or even fish patients in the future.
8: And as for Jodie Foster the python, she's now cancer-free and back to her usual self.
9: She has been a fantastic patient, and she's gone on to make a really, really excellent recovery. She had very few side effects. We didn't see any problems with the chemotherapy. And actually, she's now back to her feisty character and is definitely not having any problems with her eating anymore.
3: Charlotte Bentley from Chester Zoo, ending that report by Helena Burke. 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Still to come.
10: A lot of guys in my line of business, you know, they develop drug addictions, and I got a country addiction.
3: why the lead singer from The Killers is going back to his roots. First, a reminder of our main news. A daytime Russian drone attack on a shopping centre in central Ukraine has killed at least 14 people and injured more than 120 in what President Zelensky says was a double-tap attack. More heat waves, more severe droughts, more flooding and higher prices. The world is being warned to brace for all of this over the next year if the El Niño weather pattern turns out to be as strong as predicted. It occurs naturally every few years when sea temperatures rise at least a half a degree above the baseline. But scientists say this year's temperatures in the Pacific could climb as high as 4 degrees above normal. And it's already having an impact, as our environment correspondent Matt McGrath reports.
10: In Peru this week, the famous Machu Picchu tourist trail closed because of flooding, said to be linked to a strengthening El Niño. This is the naturally occurring pattern that shifts weather across the globe. Scientists are growing ever more concerned that this year's event will be exceptionally strong with widespread impacts. Professor Adam Scaife is the Met Office's head of long-range forecasting.
11: I have never seen an event like this in our forecasts. The tropical Pacific is warming faster than I've ever seen. We think that when it peaks in November and December, it's likely to be a record event, unprecedented beyond anything we've seen in living memory.
10: In Panama, drought has drained the freshwater lakes which feed the shipping canal, forcing authorities to cut the number of vessels passing through. And the effects are already reaching people's pockets. India, the world's second biggest sugar producer, is now importing for the first time in a decade. A weak monsoon has hit production, and prices have jumped 40% in 2 months. And it's not just food that's likely to be impacted. The same global weather turmoil could push up energy prices too. Professor Amanda Maycock is from the University of Leeds.
12: I think we're definitely looking at the compound effect of different influences from a weather and a climate perspective. You know, the prices of things like liquid natural gas imports and so on can be affected by demand that's happening elsewhere in the world, which may well be affected by the El Niño if there are droughts in certain regions, reductions in the production of hydroelectricity, for example, in places like Brazil. That could have a knock-on effect.
10: The effects depend on where you are in the globe. As mentioned, a weaker monsoon in India, but for the UK, the prediction is for more rain in a wetter, stormier autumn. El Niño itself is a naturally occurring event, and there's no clear evidence that climate change is making it stronger. But it's arriving in an already warmer world, and that, scientists say, is what will sharpen its impacts. With all the extra heat it's set to release from the ocean into the atmosphere, next year is very likely to be the hottest ever recorded.
3: Matt McGrath, our environment correspondent. One of the things which contribute to climate change are contrails, the white lines that trail behind aircraft. Scientists, though, are trying to work out how to stop them. A trial in the North Atlantic involving Google and the British government is testing whether artificial intelligence can predict where these warming contrails are likely to form and slightly change the altitude of the plane so it avoids those areas. We heard more from the science journalist Penny Sarche.
13: Operation Blue Skies is the world's first trial to deploy contrail avoidance measures across an entire airspace. So this is an attempt to reduce the amount of contrails. They're made by soot that's released by a plane. They sort of trigger the formation of ice crystals and then result in those lines of condensation that you can see in the sky, and they can last hours. And it's a little bit complicated. Some of it's good. They can reflect light during the day and slightly stop the amount of energy coming from the sun to the planet. But they're actually net bad because they also trap heat below them, and about a third of aviation's climate impact is thought to be down to these contrails. So the question then is, can we reduce them? And there's going to be this new trial over the Shanwick airspace, which is on the eastern side of the North Atlantic, taking place this winter and the following winter. And Google AI is going to inform rerouting of flights in flight to produce fewer contrails so that it will sort of direct planes to slightly more atmospherically favourable conditions. This does take more fuel because if you're moving up and down and changing your course, then naturally you burn a bit more. But I was surprised to read that the benefits that this is likely to have are thought to kind of far outweigh any extra fuel that gets burned in flight. So if you're planning a flight over that side of the Atlantic this winter, you may well be on one of these trial flights.
3: Penny Sarche from The New Scientist. A collection of handwritten notes by the Indian independence leader Mahatma Gandhi has been sold at auction for $1.7 million. The sale in Mumbai sets a new record, as Joanna Keane explains.
14: This isn't the first time items belonging to Mahatma Gandhi have gone on sale. 6 years ago, a pair of his distinctive round spectacles were found sticking halfway out of the letterbox of an auction house in the west of England. They were bought by an American collector for $350,000. But this latest auction in Mumbai has fetched a record sum for an Indian historical document. Perhaps it's because these handwritten notes offer a personal insight into the political leader's thinking during the decade in which India gained independence from British rule. The notes were written by the man known as the father of the nation over a period of 2 years, between 1944 and 1946, to a close associate and freedom fighter, Anand T. Hingorani. Mahatma Gandhi offers personal guidance, saying non-violence is not a negative state of harmlessness, but a positive state of love. Truth, he says, is not merely a concept to study, but a living reality. There are also reflections on grief and self-restraint. The collection was later compiled into a book called A Thought for the Day. The identity of the buyer hasn't been revealed, but the auction house says the notes will remain in India. Although the messages were the highlight of the sale, dozens of personal items went under the hammer, including manuscripts, photographs, and Mahatma Gandhi's portable spinning wheel, alongside two letters about the spiritual discipline of spinning.
3: Joanna Keane, our Global Affairs reporter. As the frontman of the American rock band The Killers, Brandon Flowers has travelled the world, playing in stadiums everywhere from Paraguay to Ukraine. But for his new solo album, the singer has gone back to his roots, his home in Utah, and the country music his dad used to play in the car on the school run. Our correspondent, Mark Savage, went to meet him. Are we human?
15: Or are we dancers? For the last 25 years, we've been used to hearing Brandon Flowers sounding like this. But his new album takes a different direction. It's just another day
16: in paradise. What made you want to make a country record?
17: If you follow the band, there's always been little hints. A lot of guys in my line of business, you know, they develop drug addictions, and I got a country addiction.
15: The album was inspired by Brandon's return to his hometown in Utah and the memories of his childhood that prompted.
17: At first I was a little bit like an adolescent, I think. But now it's just, we're really fortunate that we were able to raise the kids in Utah. And, you know, I would take them to the park where my dad taught me to ride a bike.

0: MTPR is sponsored by the Loose Caboose, partnering with Craven's Coffee Roasters. The Loose Caboose Espresso Blend is built on direct, long-term relationships with coffee farmers who emphasize consistent high standards, including transparency and fair compensation. The Loose Caboose is only in Missoula.
1: Written.
2: Is it all worth it?
1: I don't know. Yeah, sometimes I wonder, what am I trying to achieve and what am I trying to prove and who am I trying to prove it to? You know, I'm trying to explain to my kids, you know, because I worry about them comparing themselves to my success. And there's so much luck involved in my success. You know, my dad didn't have anything like that. But I think, is he less happy than me or more? He may be more happy than I am. And he made $25,000 a year, you know, and barely got by. But he's 82 and he paints and goes to garage sales and he's like pumped for that. He's pumped for it. Yeah, I don't know if it's worth it. I don't know anymore.
3: That fame can all be traced back to this song. Coming out of my cage and I've been doing just fine. Mr. Brightside, written in 2001, propelled the Killers to the top of the bill at festivals like Reading, Leeds and Glastonbury. It's now the longest-running entry ever in the UK singles chart, with 519 weeks in the top 100. How do you even begin to comprehend that?
1: It's hard to wrap your head around it. And I just tell people I genuinely don't feel a part of it so much anymore. It's a song it's the world's song. You know, I don't think, oh, that's my song. You just hear it and it just exists. I don't know.
2: Do you still get a thrill when the audience sings every word back to you?
1: Yeah. No, I mean, I can still, there's an enthusiasm, obviously, that you can pick up on. And you know that some of these people, it might be their first time hearing it. And so that doesn't get old.
4: And that was Brandon Flowers of The Killers talking to our music correspondent, Mark Savage. Some news coming in from the US. The Supreme Court has said that the Trump administration can continue with its construction of his White House ballroom, temporarily pausing a judicial order that would have halted much of the development. The decision gives the justices extra time to consider the administration's formal request to let it continue work on the $400 million ballroom, while a lawsuit by a historic preservation group seeking to stop the project proceeds. We'll have a summary next, but that's it for now. From the newsroom.
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6: 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K219BN, Whitefish, 91.7. 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And K218AI, serving the Rattlesnake and North Missoula at 91.5.
7: Greetings, fellow verbivores. Last time on Christie the Wordsmith, we began an etymological journey with delve, which comes from an ancient Germanic verb meaning to dig. The original sense of the derived English word delve, seen in print by the year 825, meant to dig with a spade, mostly in reference to gardening or excavating. By the 1600s, a person could also figuratively delve or dig to investigate intangibles such as history, religion, or any such topic. Another sense of the word is to work hard, as recorded in an 1838 document describing, quote, a poor mother delving at her needle. Shakespeare put the word to good metaphorical use, thinking of time as digging lines into the face. In a 1609 sonnet, he wrote, "Time delves the parallels in beauty's brow." Another English poet, Edmund Spenser, using the term as a noun, called a cave a darksome delve far underground. But here's the most astonishing reveal.

0: Dell in this etymological tale. A moment ago, I mentioned that Delve's source is an old Germanic term meaning to dig. Well, forms of that ancient term show up in many Germanic languages, such as Dutch, wherein the word Delft was given to the name of a city built around ancient ditches and canals that were delved into the earth. I'm Christy the Wordsmith. Good day, word lovers.
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0: Why do some people with Alzheimer's suddenly seem to return to their old selves after years of cognitive decline? I'm Ira Flatow, and this is Science Friday. This hour, how Alzheimer's researchers are examining lucid episodes as a way to better understand the disease and provide better care to patients.
1: It tells us that maybe there are things about the disease we don't understand, or things about resilience we don't understand, but it's also, these events are really impactful to people that witness them.
0: Plus, a trip to Michigan, where environmental advocates are using an ancient Roman legal argument to protect the Great Lakes, and untangling what we do and don't know about microplastics and their effects on health. Stay with us.
2: Live from NPR News, I'm Lakshmi Singh. President Trump has threatened a prominent liberal think tank with a $5 million defamation lawsuit if it does not retract a report published last month. That report found that Trump's National Guard deployment to Washington, D.C. has done little to reduce violent crime in the city. NPR's Kat Lonsdorf reports.
3: One of President Trump's personal lawyers sent a letter to the Center for American Progress demanding a full retraction of the report. The letter, which NPR has read, said that the report was full of, quote, false and malicious claims. In a statement, CAP President and CEO Neera Tanden, who served as a senior advisor to President Biden, outlined the research and analysis behind the report and called the lawsuit a, quote, transparent attempt to silence the organization. She said the report would not be retracted. A similar study by the nonpartisan think tank the Niskanen Center published earlier also found that the National Guard presence has had no effect on violent crime in Washington. Kat Lonsdorf, NPR News, Washington.
2: The Supreme Court's allowing the White House to keep building its ballroom for now. Today, the Chief Justice of the United States, John Roberts, signed a temporary order for construction to continue as the High Court considers the Trump administration's emergency appeal. More from NPR's Deepa Shivaram.
4: The Trump administration is arguing that the ballroom was needed to create a, quote, integrated military complex that houses medical care, a drone port, and bomb shelters. On the other hand, the National Trust for Historic Preservation is saying that the executive branch doesn't have the authority to transform the White House like this, even for national security purposes.
2: NPR's Deepa Shivaram. An appeals court has upheld a decision to block the Justice Department's subpoenas to New York Attorney General Letitia James' office. The DOJ is seeking records about civil lawsuits James filed against President Trump and his family business, as well as cases against the powerful gun rights lobbying group, the National Rifle Association. President Trump travels to South Carolina today for a rally in support of Darlene Graham, who is running for the Senate seat left vacant when her older brother, Lindsey Graham, died. NPR's Tamara Keith has more.
5: With a rally in Myrtle Beach, Trump is trying to boost support for Darlene Graham among his base in the deep red state. After her brother's sudden and unexpected death, Trump encouraged Graham to run for the Senate and was quick to endorse her. But that endorsement didn't clear the field. She faces Republican Congressman Ralph Norman in the runoff. It's another test of the power of the president's endorsements. Earlier this week, three of the candidates he endorsed lost their primaries. A White House official tells NPR this is just one of many events in the coming months Trump will hold for candidates he endorsed. Tamara Keith, NPR News, The White House.
2: U.S. stocks continue to climb with the Dow Jones Industrial Average now up more than 560 points or more than 1%. This is NPR News.
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8: This is Science Friday. I'm Flora Lichtman. Later in the hour, how to make sense of moments of lucidity for people with Alzheimer's, plus a pipeline fight in Michigan that's taking cues from ancient Roman law. But first, microplastics are hard to escape. both the news about them and the petrochemical crumbs themselves. They've been found throughout the human body, in the heart, the brain, the stomach, name an organ, and they have probably been found there. But what does this really mean for us and our health? It turns out there are a lot of open questions. Science Friday producer Kathleen Davis got curious about this and spent the last few months digging into microplastics and what we know about their impact specifically on reproductive health. Hey, Kathleen.
9: Hey, Flora.
8: What led you down this path?
9: Yeah, so I feel like a lot of people, I was getting inundated with headlines about microplastics and they're freaky. I don't like the idea of little pieces of plastic moving around and getting stuck in my body. There was one study that really stuck in my mind, which was from 2024, where researchers studied 62 human placentas after birth. And placentas are super interesting, as I'm sure you know, Flora, because they grow really fast. They're specifically grown to support a fetus, and then they're delivered during childbirth. And so they can actually be studied in full without harm to the person who birthed it.
8: Yeah, it's a weird organ anomaly.
9: Exactly. Exactly. Yeah. And so in this study, they found microplastics in every single one of the placentas that they studied. Mm. And so I started going down this rabbit hole of micro and nanoplastics in reproductive health. And there are other studies that have found them in testes, in breast milk, in follicular fluid, even something called the meconium, which is a fancy word for baby's first poop.
8: So obviously this sounds alarming. Do we know if it's meaningful? Do we know the impacts?
9: The short answer is no, not really. And I really dug into this topic. I talked to 10 different experts on this, and across the board, they were telling me, yes, we know that they are in all of these places in our bodies, but we actually don't know what they're doing. I mean, based on our level of knowledge, there is a chance that they're doing nothing. Probably not, but there is that chance because we just don't know at this point.
8: What are the challenges to studying this?
9: Yeah, so this is a really young field. We have actually a lot of information about micro and nanoplastics in the environment, but we've only been studying them in the human body for 10 years. And so with a new field, it takes a long time to even create the methods for research. I mean, there's been a ton of effort done to even determine what is a microplastic in a sample versus something else. And those methods still aren't foolproof. There's also a big concern about contamination in these studies because research labs are just inherently filled with plastic. So making sure that those background levels of microplastics aren't impacting study results has been a challenge in and of itself. So it's a challenging new field, and it is a bit of a niche. And then if you break it down even farther into the people who are specifically looking at the reproductive health side of things, you are really just looking at a handful of people.
8: Yeah, that's really interesting. It makes me wonder what it's like for people studying this question. Obviously there are so many unknowns. They're sort of trying to develop this new frontier of science. How do they think about the risk of microplastics to reproductive health?
9: I mean, that to me was the most interesting part of all of this because to me, as an outsider, it's an intense topic. It's a new field. The implications are unsettling. Pregnancy and fertility is already super high stakes for people. And then you put in this unknown contaminant. Mm. It's just very sensitive. And it also feels extra important because our plastic use is not going away. I mean, we rely on it a ton. And so I wanted to get a sense of how these researchers think about being on the front lines of this work and how they make sense of the fact that, there isn't really a connection to health effects yet. And so I went to the lab of one of the researchers in this space. Her name is Dr. Phoebe Stapleton. She's at Rutgers University in New Jersey. And she's specifically studying how microplastics travel during pregnancy. And so I talked to her, and here's a little bit of our conversation.
10: I think I'm aware that they're in our matrix and we're always surrounded by them. But I'm also aware that at the moment, we don't have a direct health effect link. And in my mind, we're in that moment because we just haven't hit the dose yet that's going to lead to those health effect outcomes. So what people are being exposed to today, what adults are being exposed to today, they don't have the bioaccumulation yet to have kicked it over into that pathology. However, plastic production is increasing exponentially. Where you have production, you have disposal. That's going to be increasing if it's not already. So I think my focus is much more on what I'm putting out into the world, what I'm disposing of, as it compares to what I'm being exposed to right now. And I say that because I was involved in the bottled water study a couple years ago that identified the nanoplastics in a liter of water. So well aware, there are 250 to 400,000 nanoplastics within that bottle, liter bottle of water. And that seems like a really big number, and it seems like a really scary number. And I agree with all of those things, except I also realize that those are all invisible. No one recognized that they were being exposed to it prior to those measurements coming. What I am aware of, though, is how many exponential micro nanoplastic particles would be produced from that liter bottle of water instead. So I think I am working on the aspect to not make such a big plastic footprint myself as much as possible.
9: One thing that's so interesting to me about this field is that it appears that you're sort of working on the mechanisms and the standardization from the ground up. Like it does appear to be so new in that way. What is it like to kind of be in on the ground floor of this research?
10: It's kind of humbling and exciting to be on the ground floor of that research, because that's the goal of science, is to be on that forefront of knowledge, and to be one of the individuals able to put some of those building blocks in where, okay, we've learned this about it, and so either we can be responsible for what the next steps or questions are, or somebody else can be responsible for the next steps and questions.
9: What is your lab going to be focused on, you think, in the next, let's say, like 5 to 10 years? Or what are the big questions you'd really like to explore?
10: So many studies in this maternal fetal space focus on the fetus or focus on the offspring for good reason. That's, you know, the next generation. Those are essentially the future. And so understanding what health effects they have is really important. And seeing if we can correlate some of the cardiovascular disease or metabolic disease. It seems that at the same time that plastics have entered our world, some of these other disease states have entered our world as well and have increased. And so just understanding if that is a mathematical comparison, just happens to be that they're going up at the same time because of other changes, or is there really a scientific reason that we're seeing increase in some of these cardiovascular and metabolic disease outcomes? So that's one area. And then back to the mom, there's so much that has to change rapidly and precisely when one is pregnant. 50% increase in blood volume, for example, during pregnancy. And how a woman is able to compensate during pregnancy, and equally as important, how she's able to compensate after delivery are components that aren't really well understood yet. And if environmental exposures can affect how she's recovering, that then affects her health, of course, but also her ability to take care of that newborn as well. So getting a good handle on what changes for a woman during pregnancy and that postpartum period after, and if we can help in that recovery period, I think those are the directions our lab is looking at.
9: You know, for a pregnant person, there are so many potential concerns to be aware of, right? And I'm sure it can be incredibly overwhelming. How does this fit into that matrix of concerns? And like, how do you advise them to think about this?
10: So I really appreciate that as one of the questions, because I've had two kids myself, and that mom guilt is for real. That is a thing. And you second guess every decision that you made before you were pregnant, and every decision you made after you find out that you're expecting, and to some extent, decisions after that as well. And the same thing applies to this plastic question. And so there's just same idea. If you're spending all of your time and energy focused on this answer, I guess the one thing that I say about that is that we know stress and anxiety during pregnancy has negative effects, that that has concerns for fetal development, maternal health, all of those things. We don't necessarily know what that plastic exposure might lead to yet. So part of it is, you know, being able to work with the knowns, what we do know, making the best decision that you can with the information that you have available to you at the moment, and making new decisions as new information arises. But that mom guilt is a thing, and we know that, that stress is not good during that pregnancy time as well. So control the things that are within your wheelhouse, and you got to let some of the other stuff go.
9: So that's just a little bit of my conversation with Dr. Phoebe Stapleton at Rutgers. And I think that's good advice.
8: Okay, Kathleen, what are you keeping an eye on next?
9: Yeah, so interestingly, this has become kind of a MAHA issue. So earlier this year, HHS Secretary RFK Jr. and EPA Administrator Zeldin announced this big research initiative that's going to happen over the next 5 years. It's called STOMP, the Systematic Targeting of Microplastics. It is through ARPA-H, which is kind of this federal research accelerator. And there are three main goals here: to measure, target, and then eventually remove microplastics from the human body. And my sources were all genuinely really excited about this. They all got very busy putting in proposals for this. They want to be involved because in theory, it's going to set standards for microplastic research that just haven't existed before. And hopefully it's going to advance this research in a way that will also advance our understanding of this issue. So it'll be really interesting to see what comes out of that. At the same time, our plastic production is set to almost triple by 2060. So, I mean, the big question is anything going to change?
8: Science Friday producer Kathleen Davis, thanks for filling us in.
9: You're welcome.
8: If you want to read Kathleen's full story about what we know and don't know about microplastics and human health, go to our website, sciencefriday.com/plastics. This story was published with the assistance of the Journalism and Women's Symposium Health Journalism Fellowship, supported by the Commonwealth Fund. After the break, what studying moments of lucidity in Alzheimer's might tell us about the disease. This is Science Friday from WNYC Studios.
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12: And a very happy Friday to you, Montana. Good afternoon. It's Friday, August 21st. I'm Lauren Korn here with your Friday forecast. West of the Divide today, partly cloudy with hot conditions continuing through the day. Patchy smoke is possible in some valleys of the region. Missoula, Polson, and Eureka can expect 94 degrees today. Kalispell, Whitefish Butte, and Phillipsburg, 89. Hamilton and Deer Lodge, 92. Libby and Thompson Falls, 100 degrees today. Tonight's forecast, west of the Divide, mostly cloudy skies, mild overnight temperatures. A few of you may see late night showers and isolated thunderstorms tonight as well. In central Montana today, mostly sunny skies with patchy smoke throughout the day at times. Great Falls, Helena, and White Sulphur Springs can expect 88 degrees, Browning 83. And tonight, increasing clouds over central Montana with a slight chance of thunderstorms developing after midnight. Overnight lows mainly in the 50s tonight. In southwest Montana, mostly sunny skies with areas of patchy smoke across the region. Bozeman and Dillon can expect 90 degrees. And tonight, mostly cloudy over southwest Montana with a slight chance of thunderstorms overnight. And those overnight lows mainly in the 50s. Thanks so much for tuning in to Montana Public Radio for Science Friday. Again, it's every Friday at 1 p.m. Have a wonderful Friday, Montana, and a wonderful weekend.
0: This is Science Friday. I'm Ira Flatow. Watching a loved one with Alzheimer's or dementia slowly lose their cognitive abilities can be heartbreaking, right? But there's a very interesting side note. While the person you once knew seems to be slipping away, sometimes people with Alzheimer's may briefly seem like their old selves again. Remember a child's name long forgotten, or suddenly regain the ability to have a fluid conversation. So what do these moments of lucidity really mean for the progression of the disease? And what are their implications for those living with the disease and their caretakers? These are questions that Alzheimer's researcher Dr. Andrea Gilmore-Barkowski hopes to answer. She's an associate professor of emergency medicine and co-director of the Lucidity in Alzheimer's and Dementia Network. That's the lead network at the University of Wisconsin in Madison. Welcome to Science Friday.
1: Thanks so much for having me.
0: Oh, so nice to have you. So tell me, what got you interested in studying these episodes of lucidity?
1: Okay, well, I'll have to try to give you a short version of a long story. You know, I first got interested in dementia because I worked as a nursing assistant when I was an undergraduate, actually, at the great advice of my mother. I wanted to become a scientist, thought I was interested in nursing, and she said, you better go make sure you can do this. And I had a lot of exposure and experience with people living with dementia. And I think, you know, what really still sticks with me to this day are these moments that some nursing assistants in particular were able to create, not necessarily lucid moments, but just moments that showed me the person in a way that I didn't always see, showed me their ability to engage in pleasantness, their ability to laugh, to have fun, to have appreciation, things that we might often societally and sometimes individually think someone can't do. So that's had a lasting impression on me. And I think that that's the origin of what made lucidity interesting.
0: That really is an interesting story. Is there a definition of a moment of lucidity in someone with Alzheimer's, a specific criteria?
1: Yeah, it's a great question. Unfortunately, right now what we're doing as scientists is studying something for which we lack a definition, which is really challenging. But what we think these are, these, you know, as you mentioned, it's a transient recovery of some type of ability. That's how we observe it. It might look like improved communication. It might look like someone all of a sudden is coherent. They're understanding what's going on and responding appropriately, or they're doing things they haven't done in a long time. And a marker of that often is that it's really surprising to other people. Having something be defined by what other people think about it is usually scientifically not optimal. So we have a long ways to go in understanding definitionally what exactly are these episodes.
0: So because it's really not defined, when you study it, you have to create like your own definition, right? How are you able to determine when somebody has a lucid episode?
1: Oh my gosh, it's such a wonderful and challenging question. It's one of the things the LEAD Network in particular hopes to stimulate more research about. There are lots of different approaches that different scientists have used to try to address this. And this is one thing the LEAD Network in particular is hoping to really move forward. And in our research, what we do is we do video observations of individuals who were living with advanced dementia. And we're very grateful to our participants and to their family members for their contributions to this. So what this video data allows is it allows us to have a direct observational record of what someone's doing. And it allows us to then triangulate different types of data features. So we have trained individuals review these videos, and they generate really concrete computational linguistic measures, which are like ways to describe someone's verbal output. We also look at eye gaze and gestures. And then we bring those raw videos to very knowledgeable informants that know the person, and we ask them questions using what we call a provisional definition. You know, and we even tell them when we ask them, like, we don't have a concise definition of a lucid episode, but we think they're an event, you know, where someone demonstrates abilities that we thought were lost. You know, do you think that that's what you're seeing here? Essentially, and we kind of record the response, then we take them through some more structured questions about what they think they've seen. And, you know, it's really interesting because sometimes we might see something in the video that we think is a really big change, but maybe it's not too meaningful to a person that knows the individual and is watching it. But more commonly, what might happen is maybe we think it's a minor or a small change, but a knowledgeable informant identifies something very idiosyncratic, very specific to the person that helps them identify this is a meaningful return or a meaningful recovery because of how unique it is to the person. So what this tells us is that, you know, these are highly individually specified events, which also makes them really challenging to study.
0: So the informant that you say is someone who knows the person very well, right?
1: Yes. And I think that's another challenge we have is we have to identify what are the criteria for being a knowledgeable informant. The field hasn't decided that either. But really someone who, you know, has an understanding of who they were before or has spent right. a lot of time with them.
0: Do they get surprised themselves when they see these videos? Hey, look,
1: yes.
0: you missed something there, you know?
1: Oh, absolutely. So, you know, this is what I think as a nurse and a clinician is really important about lucid episodes. It tells us that maybe there are things about the disease we don't understand or things about resilience we don't understand, but it's also, you know, these events are really impactful to people that witness them, and that impact can be very positive. People might hold on to these events. They might do very many things to try to recreate it. It could be neutral, but also for some people, it's negative. Not because they don't love that they had this moment, but perhaps what the lucid episode demonstrates, you know, conflicts with how they were processing this really challenging experience of seeing a loved one living with dementia. And so let's say, you know, I think my mother is gone and I haven't seen her in 7 years and I've just decided she's not there anymore. And I had this really cogent moment with her that's deeply personal and is about not just that she's cognitively capable, but that she's my mom and she knows I'm her daughter and she's communicating that to me. And maybe she's communicating her love and care for me. That is a experience that we as clinicians and researchers need to understand how to help people with. But one other thing I want to share, Ira, is we also know that clinicians are surprised by the events. And a lot of clinicians describe after they might look at an event saying they're going to change how they treat someone who's living with dementia. And I think that's maybe one of the most important and exciting aspects of what we are discovering so far.
0: Mm-hmm. So that's one of the takeaways from this research.
1: Absolutely. You know, in general, we know that there's stigma about very many things in our country. And one of those things is Alzheimer's disease and various types of dementia. As we all are aging, you're aging, I'm aging. We're going to have changes in cognition. And some of those changes will be disease based. And some of them will be what we call normal aging. But, you know, I think with dementia, unfortunately, we treat people with this specific condition as though they're gone. So as clinicians, lots of times when we're caring for example, older individuals, we might say something like, you know, we assume pain is present if someone has a painful condition. And I think something that we really need to think about a lot more with dementia is assuming the person is present. There's not from a scientific standpoint or an empiric standpoint, but from a humanistic perspective, that when we assume that that person is present, whether we witness or observe a lucid episode or observe indications of what we wish were present or not, that we engage in different actions and that those different actions can create different opportunities for individuals living with dementia to engage in the world around them that may be meaningful to them.
0: So that's what caregivers and family members should do themselves. Assume the person is present.
1: I think so, absolutely. And you know, it's interesting because I'm speaking to you as a scientist, but that's the part about this research that personally for me is most impactful and meaningful and exciting when I think about the years I've spent working with people living with dementia. You know, what is the application and what does it mean for people? Because I think there's a risk of, you know, lucidity is exciting and it's important and we need to understand mechanistically, neurophysiologically, how these events occur. And there is a lot of promise towards understanding that. Is this a change in the arousal system? Is this a mechanism that is triggering, but we're just only witnessing it in infrequent moments, but people have more capacity and comprehension than we think they do a lot of the time? And what we should do as scientists is set up strong competing hypotheses and pursue study designs that allow us to query those hypotheses.
0: Yeah.
1: But I also think what we need to do is recognize that regardless of what we learn and find, there are individuals, you know, around 7 million of them living with dementia. And whether they're lucid or not at different moments in time, this shows us and hopefully can inspire and encourage us to think about how we approach them in every single moment, no matter what they're displaying to us.
0: Do we know what might trigger someone to have a lucid moment after months or years of cognitive decline?
1: Not yet. And, you know, I think it's important, Ira, that we, as we're talking about this, do provide listeners with some general caution that we're in really early stages of learning about this. So we're not really to a stage of looking at mechanisms yet, but there are some hypotheses. Some of them have to do with maybe there are different social hypotheses. Music is another area of interest. Changes to medications is another area of interest. And there are seem to be a subtype of lucid episodes that seem to occur near end of life. And it's unclear whether those have a unique mechanism, like sort of within the neurocircuitry, whether there are some system level changes that occur as various organ systems are failing, for example. So I think that these are different hypotheses that can all be investigated. I also think that a reasonable hypothesis might be that lucid episodes are maybe they're on a continuum with regular cognitive fluctuations and they're an extreme end of that continuum and maybe they share mechanisms. So when you're at this early of a stage in researching something, we need to really be open about what might be explaining the phenomenon that we're observing. So I think it's premature for us to restrict any of these hypotheses right now. But a real need is for more researchers to get engaged in studying lucidity so we can generate really strong hypotheses with what we know about Alzheimer's and other pathologies already.
0: Is there any way, I don't imagine there is, so I'm asking this, any way to judge what the lucid person is going through at moment?
1: That's such a great question. That's another, you know, you're just generating more and more questions for scientists to answer here.
0: This is what I do.
1: Yes, please. Generate good work. It's wonderful. I don't think so, but, you know, one concept that has been discussed is the concept of meta-awareness. And some have suggested that that is maybe a core feature of a lucid episode. I personally don't necessarily think
0: it is. What does that mean? What does that mean, meta-awareness? Yeah.
1: Meta-awareness is, you know, one's own awareness and insight really into their state, insight into their condition and insight into their situation. So in some of our work, we've received reports from individuals about people experiencing a lucid episode. And one case in particular, where whenever the person had the lucid episode, they were very aware of their cognitive impairment. And they were really upset by it. They would say things to their spouse, such as, my brain isn't working. I don't want to do this much longer. And this person's concern was really wanting us as researchers to know, simulating these events may not be good. You know, this isn't pleasant for my husband. But at the same time, this individual was sharing with them information about their goals of care. But we knew that in this case, there was demonstrated insight and awareness into their condition. Whether we're always able to observe that or not, I don't know, but I think it's a really good question for us to think about. You know, I think we can probably qualitatively say if someone's looking at you and saying, hey, you know, it's my daughter, it's my son, and they're recognizing you and smiling, you know, we might interpret that as experiencing some joy, right?
0: Right.
1: But we don't know whether or not they have insight into whether they were not cognitively as present as they appear to be to us in that moment.
0: Yeah. Is it possible that people with dementia are processing more of the world around them than they are able to communicate to us?
1: I think it's a great hypothesis that will require wonderful scientists far beyond the abilities of myself to investigate. And going back to this, assuming the person is present, because there's a possibility that we don't understand a lot of things. And we know that they're human beings. You know, I have a real interest in let's assume that's the case, whether we find out it's the case or not. And I think that's a really important imperative that we, you know, Alzheimer's disease and dementia are horrible. And we know that individuals impacted by this disease have expressed in various forums their interest in treatments, their interest in also accommodations, things that support them to engage in life despite their limitations. And I think these are also really good questions for us to bring to people who are living with dementia, who have mild cognitive impairments, or who have been caregivers, to tell us what they care about and how they feel it should be addressed, because they can also tell us things. And that's where, you know, while I'm so excited about what we can learn in this field, I want to make sure we don't, you know, lose sight of the forest, right? And that we don't forget about the fact that, you know, even if we discover that people aren't present that much and that these lucid episodes are just really brief snippets, should we treat them any differently? And I would say we have to make sure that we set up our science with a strong foundation of ethical and humanistic principles that say no, no matter what we learn. We really need to understand that people, you know, are present and use this as inspiration to better strengthen and improve the care that they receive, the dignity that they deserve in any moment for individuals living with dementia, for any moment. And we know that they may very often be living in the moment more than many of us might be.
0: So fascinating. Thank you so much for taking time to be with us today. And good luck to you in your research.
1: Thanks so much.
0: Dr. Andrea Gilmore-Bykovsky is an associate professor of emergency medicine and co-director of the Lucidity in Alzheimer's and Dementia Network. That's the lead network at the University of Wisconsin in Madison. We have to take a quick break, but when we come back, we'll take a look at environmental advocates using an ancient Roman legal argument to protect the Great Lakes.
13: I think it's sort of one of the world's best kept legal secrets in a way. It first makes its way into the Roman Empire under probably Cicero in the first century BCE. The idea is that, you know, natural resources like water and air are for everyone.

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5: The U.S. Constitution allows the president to grant pardons to individuals and groups without having to give so much as a reason. 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I'm David Freudberg. 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
7: This is Science Friday. I'm Flora Lichtman. Every day, millions of gallons of crude oil and natural gas liquids travel from Wisconsin to Ontario through the Enbridge Line 5. So this is a pipeline that was built in the 50s, and it's been embroiled in what feels like a million legal battles because there are concerns about it leaking into the Great Lakes, one of the world's largest freshwater ecosystems. One case even made it to the U.S. Supreme Court this year, and the latest news is a Michigan Supreme Court ruling that voided a key permit for the project, siding with environmentalists. Here to tell us more is Vivian Law, climate solutions reporter for Interlochen Public Radio in northern Michigan. Hey, Vivian, thanks for being here.
8: Hey, Flora, thanks for having me.
7: Give us the 10,000-foot view. What is this fight about?
8: Yeah, so Line 5 has been very controversial since its inception almost, and it's really heated up in the past few decades, given, you know, there's increased concern over risk of an oil spill, and as you said, the largest freshwater body of water in the world. And, you know, the fight specifically could be split up into what's called the tunnel project, the proposed tunnel project, and the broader fight to shut down Line 5. So about a decade ago, concerns over a potential anchor strike and spill led Enbridge and the state of Michigan to think about alternatives to passing all this oil and natural gas liquids through the Straits of Mackinac, which is that little strip of waterway that separates the upper and lower peninsulas of Michigan. One of the options that came up was this tunnel. You know, right now, Line 5 sits at the bottom of the straits in these dual pipelines, and the proposed tunnel project would replace the dual pipelines with a new one encased in a tunnel buried beneath the lake bed. This is a 4-mile segment that runs across the bottom of the straits. As Enbridge is trying to put this plan in place, there's been legal battles over permits. There's been a lot of, you know, back and forth in courts about whether this alternative makes sense. And broadly, there is also a fight to shut down the pipeline because, you know, environmentalists and pipeline opponents will argue that this is a project that Michigan does not need, given increased, you know, transition to clean energy sources. So we have both the tunnel project and we have this broader pipeline shutdown fight.
7: Okay, Vivian, tell us about the coalitions fighting against this and the arguments in favor.
8: Yeah, so pipeline opponents are mostly made up of environmental groups and also tribes across Michigan and the Midwest. And, you know, they say that both the tunnel project and the pipeline poses a lot of threats to the Great Lakes, to the environment, to, you know, tribal resources. And then there's also Enbridge, who says that this tunnel project will make a safe pipeline even safer. And it's not just Enbridge that's for this plan. It's, you know, labor unions, it's the oil and gas industry, the Canadian government, and even some other states have stepped up and said this is important for energy infrastructure in the Midwest.
7: Okay, so tell us about the latest news. What's the latest chapter of this story?
8: Yeah, the most recent news was federal approval for the tunnel project. The U.S. Army Corps of Engineers issued their permit to Enbridge for that tunnel plan. And Michigan tribes really slammed that decision because it was, they called it a breach of tribal treaty rights, and it was a decision made without tribes. I talked to Austin Lowes, who is the chairman for the Sault Ste. Marie Tribe of Chippewa Indians, and here's what he had to say in reaction to the federal permit decision.
9: They're acutely aware of the impact that this project will have on Indian country, and they just flat out ignored it. Plain and simple, it's one of the most disgusting things that I've ever been confronted with as a tribal leader.
8: And so, you know, that's in reaction to the federal permit. But more broadly, earlier this month, we had a Michigan Supreme Court case surrounding a state permit approval. This decision vacated a previously approved permit. And so now, you know, justice has said that the scope of a potential environmental harm was too narrow, and they have to redo the permit review again, submit new testimony, new evidence, there are public hearings ahead, which will likely extend into next year. And so, you know, the federal permit was approved, but this tunnel project remains stalled at the state level for now.
7: Thank you for disentangling those threads for us. It's really fascinating.
8: Thank you, Flora, for having me.
7: Vivian Law, Climate Solutions reporter for Interlochen Public Radio in Northern Michigan. The Michigan Supreme Court decision we just heard about, the one that sided with environmentalists, leaned on this old legal framework. It's called the public trust doctrine. And I know this may sound a little wonky, but please channel your inner Judge Judy and stay with me, because my next guest says that this legal argument is cropping up more and more in climate and environmental lawsuits, and it's worth paying attention to. Odeh Salim is the director of the Environmental Law and Sustainability Clinic at the University of Michigan Law School, where he also co-directs the Environmental and Energy Law Program. Welcome to Science Friday.
10: Hi, Flora. Good to be with you.
7: Thanks for being here. So what is this? What is the public trust doctrine?
10: Great question. I think it's sort of one of the world's best kept legal secrets in a way. It's a really old doctrine. I mean, if you want me to go all the way back, you can find aspects of it in Greek Stoic philosophy. It first makes its way into the Roman Empire under probably Cicero in the first century BCE. The idea is that, you know, natural resources like water and air are for everyone. They're common for all people. And the first time we see the concept in law is the 6th century AD in this amazing document called the Institutes of Justinian, which is a Roman Empire kind of legal code. And from there, it gets adopted into English law as early as the 13th century. And then it gets adopted into American law because we, of course, inherited a lot of English law when we became independent. So it's literally millennia old, and it's still there in our legal doctrines.
7: And what's the basic idea?
10: The basic idea is that certain natural resources have to be for everyone. They have to be for the public at large. Traditionally, what this meant was in the Roman period, for example, it was mainly referring to oceans and their shorelines, but it was also referring to large lakes and rivers that were very easy to commercially navigate. And that certain values are really important to maintain for these resources. The value of navigation, free navigation, the value of recreation, the value of fishing and harvesting, that these things are so integral to just human life and human development that it was unthinkable that this kind of property resource could ever be privatized. And the idea back then, and it remains the idea today, is that the best way to implement this, if you will, is to have the state, the sovereign, basically manage these resources as a kind of trustee to manage them sustainably so that these values that I just mentioned are available to the public for the present generation and for all future generations. And it's an obligation that this state cannot give away. They can't delegate it to somebody else. They can't retire it. It's there forever.
7: Okay, so how is the public trust doctrine invoked in the Line 5 case?
10: So it, specifically in the Line 5 case, what we're seeing is a really contemporary version of the public trust doctrine. So the state of Michigan owns title to the lake bed and has to manage the lake bed and the water resource above it and the shoreline next to it for the benefit of the public, for these values that I mentioned, fishing, recreation, navigation, etc. And so the way it comes up in Line 5 is that decades ago in the 1950s, in order for Line 5 to even exist, the state of Michigan had to grant an easement to the pipeline company Enbridge in order to lay its pipelines on the lake bed. Now, today we look back at that and we say that should have never been done because it should have never passed public trust doctrine muster, right? Because according to the public trust doctrine, it has to ensure not only that the resource and that the values I talked about are not going to be harmed, but that they're going to be improved by the new private owner. Now, today, the state of Michigan is making a decision about authorizing certain industrial activity that could negatively impact that public trust resource. The agency that's doing the permit application processing has to engage in a public trust analysis and has to make sure that those activities, if permitted, are not going to harm the public trust values.
7: Where else do we see it being used?
10: Oh, it's the public trust doctrine, remember, is in all 50 American states. In all 50 American states, you have public trust resources. The coastal states, of course, have the oceans. The Great Lakes states have the Great Lakes. But even the other states that are landlocked, for example, still have large bodies of water, large lakes, large rivers that are subject to the public trust doctrine. You know, some states on the East Coast have said you cannot prevent people from accessing the ocean shoreline, even if all the land along the ocean shoreline is owned in, by private persons, somehow, some way, you've got to allow members of the public to access the ocean, to access the shoreline in order to enjoy its public trust values. In other places, like in California, you have these really interesting cases that say if the state is going to authorize the pumping of groundwater, but the pumping of groundwater is going to dry up a public trust surface water and therefore harm those values of fishing and harvesting and recreating, then, you know, then that may not be allowed. You've got states like Hawaii where the courts have said, if you're going to have development that's really close to a public trust water body and the development could pollute that public trust water body, we need to do an analysis and we may not allow it to happen. So it's literally happening all across the 50 states.
7: Okay, so this has been around since Roman times. Why is it having a moment now?
10: Yeah, I think it's being used now, Flora, and I think it's being explored by many now because the public trust doctrine is in many ways a judicially managed doctrine a little bit more than it is a sort of legislative regulatory doctrine. And I think there's just some real disillusionment with a number of things. First of all, there's disillusionment with the kind of federal and state environmental regulatory framework, right? All of these technical standards and these permit requirements. And I think a lot of people are saying, but we still have some really serious environmental issues and the outcomes are not what we would hope them to be, even though those frameworks exist. And I think finally, a lot of groups are seeing that the regulatory framework, there's just a lot of process and a lot of involvement and a lot of participation. And yet the outcomes seem to be the same. We're still getting the same kinds of industrial activity permitted over and over and over again. So I think for those reasons and probably some others, more and more public interest groups and individuals who are really protective of their water bodies and their water resources are looking at the public trust doctrine as this, you know, state law, state court based alternative to that federal environmental regulatory scheme, and they're hopeful that because the doctrine is so old and therefore so resilient and so flexible in the way that judges can adopt it for modern times, I think they're hopeful that there is room in this doctrine to make some additional substantive gains.
7: Why should we care about this?
10: I think we should care about it because we are seeing so many additional developments that are sometimes being located right next to these amazing public natural resources. And I think ultimately people have such a strong relationship to water. And I think generally speaking, when you poll people about why they care about their environment, what they want to protect, I think the strongest numbers are we want to protect our water. We want to make sure that it's safe, that it's accessible, that we can enjoy it, that we can fish from it and use it for other reasons. And I think it's that strong relationship to water that causes people to look for any possible way to protect water resources. And the public trust doctrine has proven to be one of the best and most resilient ways to protect water resources over the centuries and across the globe.
7: Odey Salim is the director of the Environmental Law and Sustainability Clinic at the University of Michigan Law School, where he also co-directs the Environmental and Energy Law Program. Thank you for being here.
10: Thank you, Flora.
7: And now for a palate cleanser.
11: Have a banana, Hannah. Try the salami, Tommy. Give it the gravy, Davy. Everybody eats when they come to my house.
7: A few weeks back, we talked with an astronaut and a chef about food in space and whether it's time to spice it up. And we asked you, what food would you take to space? What is on the menu? What meal could you eat every day and never get sick of? And listeners from across the country,

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The Loose Caboose Espresso Blend is built on direct, long-term relationships with coffee farmers who emphasize consistent high standards, including transparency and fair compensation. The Loose Caboose is only in Missoula.

0: Lizzie called from California, but she went with a Southern classic for her space cuisine.
1: So if I were in space, I would want cornbread with honey. I might put in some spices like cinnamon that I wouldn't normally put in cornbread because they say they need to have stronger fragrant food. So you might even put in cayenne pepper and make it wake them up.
2: These red bottoms so spicy. It's like it's red pepper stuck to the bottom of it. Pull up in the dawn. Spicy. 250 on the arm. Spicy. They hate me. I see why I'm so icy. When Kim comes through, it gets spicy.
0: And Emma from Queens, New York, picked a cosmic dish that stayed true to her city of origin.
3: My answer is an air-fried hot dog. I can have air-fried hot dogs every single day, and I cut them up into bite-sized pieces and dip them into yellow mustard. I think I could eat that every day forever. I do think that it would be bad for me and my body to eat a hot dog every single day, or perhaps more than one. So if then that was not possible, I think my second answer would be a pickle, like a kosher deli-style pickle.

0: Nerally.
1: That's right.
0: Culinarily. Just a couple mammals making gravy.
2: That's about all the time we have for today's show. BJ Lederman composed our theme music, and we had compositional assists from Cab Calloway, Calvin Russell, Lil' Kim, and Randy Newman. And as you can tell, we love hearing from you. So if you have something to say, say it to our voicemail. 877-4-SCI-FRI is our number. Thank you for listening. I'm Flora Lichtman.
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KEUK, Eureka. 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

0: That is the medieval Latin chant Dies Irae, Day of Wrath, a traditional part of the Requiem Mass. In Sergei Rachmaninoff's time, the melody was instantly recognizable, as was its spiritual weight of death and judgment, with the hint of the supernatural thrown in. Rachmaninoff was obsessed with the Dies Irae. That melodic cell became something of a signature move for him. He used it again and again. From APM, American Public Media, this is Performance Today. I'm Valerie Kaler. Rachmaninoff's obsession on the way.
1: Hi from NPR News, I'm Lakshmi Singh. The White House can keep building its ballroom under a temporary order the Chief Justice of the United States, John Roberts, signed today. The Supreme Court stayed a lower court ruling that President Trump had failed to first obtain congressional approval and ordered a pause to construction over the White House East Wing. Trump has long touted the ballroom as a luxurious and prestigious gathering venue, but as NPR's Tamara Keith reports, Trump now describes the former site of the East Wing, under which exists a World War II bunker, as a national security project.
2: The existence of the bunker and the need to replace it because it had been destroyed as part of this process came out in some of the earlier legal filings. But since then, the president has really been piling it on about how this is such a national security issue, not just the underground bunker, but then also saying it's going to be a drone port. It's a military installation. This isn't just a ballroom. This is national security.
1: NPR's Tamara Keith. The government of Guatemala says the United States has deported nearly 2,300 Mexican migrants to its country. NPR's Zeta Peralta reports the Mexican government says it is not happy with the practice.
3: Normally, migrants are only deported to a country that is not theirs when their home country won't take them or when it's too dangerous for them to go back. Guatemalan President Bernardo Arevalo said that's not the case with the Mexican deportees.
4: Nosotros lo que hemos hecho es ingresar.
3: Guatemala, he says, treats them like they are in transit and they are sent to Mexico by land within 24 hours. In a statement, Mexico said it opposes the practice. Human rights groups view it as an attempt to intimidate migrants. In a statement to Reuters, the U.S. State Department said it was focused on implementing President Trump's immigration policy. Ada Peralta, NPR News, Mexico City.
1: Flock Camera, the automated license plate readers police use to track vehicles, are facing growing resistance. NPR's Meg Anderson reports some people are so fed up with the cameras that they're resorting to vandalism.
5: Flock cameras capture billions of license plates every month. Police leaders say that has helped them find stolen vehicles and missing people. But legal experts say the technology raises privacy concerns. Now, some people are taking matters into their own hands. According to an NPR review, Flock cameras have been vandalized or stolen in at least 36 states. Garrett Langley is the CEO of Flock.
6: These are people being amped up to go do something, and I don't think that they're being given the level of information they should, that they're also committing a felony.
5: Langley says if people have concerns, they should take it up with their city council. And many people have. According to the advocacy group DFLOC, at least 100 cities have deactivated the cameras or canceled their contracts. Meg Anderson, NPR News.
1: You're listening to NPR News. The federal government sat with a new plan for how several states access water from the Colorado River for at least the next 2 years as the region faces the realities of droughts and water restrictions. Downstream states, California, Arizona, and Nevada, will bear the brunt of the cuts. The administration's plan does not issue water reduction mandates for four upper basin states, Colorado, Utah, Wyoming, and New Mexico. FIFA banned three Argentina players for striking their Spanish opponents who'd won the World Cup final. The punishment includes a 10-match suspension for midfielder Leandro Paredes. The Trump administration has released a new policy for what it calls a golden age of space tourism, transportation, that is. The policy calls for a major increase in U.S. space launches. Here's NPR's Katie Riddle.
7: The change is to a document called the National Space Transportation Policy. Previous administrations have put forth similar policies. This one calls for increased collaboration with private sector partners, as well as better integration of launches into the nation's airspace system, laying out a goal of more than 1,000 launches and re-entries per year by 2030. It also calls for expanding the number of locations where spacecraft can launch and land. The policy does not specify new funding to achieve these goals. The White House has meanwhile called for significant cuts to NASA's budget, including in its 2027 budget proposal. Katie Riddle, NPR News.
1: The oldest living person in the world, Ethel Caterham, is celebrating her birthday today. In England, she is celebrating 117 years. I'm Lakshmi Singh, NPR News.
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0: From APM American Public Media, this is Performance Today, taking you to concerts around the world. I'm Valerie Kaler. You might have heard of Marlboro Music, the legendary chamber music academy and festival that takes place every summer in Vermont. Marlboro Music was co-founded in the early 1950s by a group of friends who included pianist Rudolph Serkin. Just about the time he was getting Marlboro Music off the ground, his daughter Judith was born. So little Judith grew up spending summers at Marlboro. She went on to play the cello. 50 years ago, she was a young, up-and-coming cellist at Marlboro, playing alongside the legends of that time. Now, half a century later, Judith Serkin is among the senior artists at Marlboro, where still they take pride in having talented young musicians play right alongside folks who are sometimes two generations older. Which brings us to the performance we're about to hear. A trio including Judith Serkin on the cello, now in her 70s, with a 20-something violinist named Oliver Neubauer.
9: You know, working with Judith Serkin, that was my first performance at Marlboro, and she's just really the epitome of such a warm person, and there's no hierarchy. It's just, you know, exploring each other and getting to know these pieces.
0: No hierarchy. As Oliver Neubauer was saying, he, a 26-year-old violinist from his first years at Marlboro, playing with a cellist who's been there almost since the festival began in the 1950s. Let's hear how it went. Young Solomon G. at the piano and 26-year-old Oliver Neubauer playing the violin. Judith Serkin on the cello at Marlboro Music in Marlboro, Vermont. They played the piano trio number 41 by Yusuf Haydn.

0: the Piano Trio No. 41 by Joseph Haydn, from a concert at Marlborough Music in Marlborough, Vermont. Solomon G. at the piano, Oliver Neubauer playing violin, and Judith Serkin playing the cello. Judith Serkin's father was Rudolf Serkin, her grandfather Adolf Busch, two of the founding fathers of Marlborough Music. Judith was a toddler there when Marlborough Music was getting started in the 1950s, and she was a talented rising star at Marlborough 20 years later. These days, she's one of the beloved senior artists at Marlborough, playing right alongside young talents, like we just heard. In a moment, making music with the extended family. This is Performance Today from APM.
1: 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No spin, just the facts, and no scrolling. Just familiar voices guiding you through what you need to know. So up and at 'em. We're here with you. 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
2: When Italian violinist Francesco Gemignani was invited to play for England's King George, he worried about having a qualified accompanist. So he insisted on having George Frederick Handel do it, forging a long-term friendship between the two musicians. 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
0: And now it's time for a PT debut. Selina Fisher, composer, pianist, and violinist from New Zealand. She also performs on traditional Japanese and Maori instruments. Many of her own works draw inspiration from her New Zealand and Japanese heritage, whether that's utilizing traditional instruments or evoking the sounds and timbres of those musical traditions. Fisher is attracted to music that is subtle, fragile, indirect, like the music of Japanese composer Toru Takemitsu. She is not drawn to extroverted styles that dictate how a listener should feel. Rather, she connects with music that gives the listener space to experience it in their own way. And Fisher often writes music that follows those preferences. The next piece, great example. It's contemplative and spacious music for string quartet, written in 2020. A piece called Heal by Selina Fisher.

0: gorgeous contemplative music from Selena Fisher, a piece called Heal. She wrote it in 2020. We heard it from a recent concert featuring the Jupiter String Quartet at Hamilton College in Clinton, New York. The Jupiter Quartet, been together since 2001. They work together just like a family because, well, 3/4 of them are actually family. Violinist Meg Freivogel, Meg's older sister Liz Freivogel on viola, Meg's husband Daniel McDonough plays the cello. And rounding out the quartet is violinist Melanie Clapier, who joined the group in 2025. Clapier said she was drawn to the quartet's family-friendly attitude when she considered joining the group. As the parent of a young child, Clapier appreciates that the other members are also parents, and they bring their families along on tour. Woven together by their love of family and music, the Jupiter String Quartet. In a moment, the embiggening of a Paganini etude. 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
2: It's a week of mega masterpieces coming up on Morning Classics. This is MTPR Artist-in-Residence Alan R. Scott. During the week of August 24th, join me, Susan Israel, and Tom Cook as we present some large-scale and well-known works such as Ravel's La Valse, Mozart's Clarinet Concerto, Tchaikovsky's Fourth Symphony, Mendelssohn's Scottish Symphony, Prokofiev's Fifth Symphony, and Berlioz's epic Requiem. We'll also have chamber music by Hummel, Faure, Mendelssohn, Hindemith, Copland, and Vivian Fung. That's all coming up Monday through Friday, 9 to 11 a.m., right here on your Montana Public Radio.
0: Niccolo Paganini wrote this music in 1802. That's the opening theme from the last of a set of 24 caprices for solo violin. This section is fairly straightforward, but these caprices by Paganini revolutionized the violin. He created sounds and techniques that had never existed before. Violinists ever since have both thanked and sometimes quietly cursed Paganini. His caprices opened a whole new world of expressive possibility, and they've made violinists practice like mad for years on end. Three generations after Paganini, a pianist came along who admired Niccolo Paganini's approach to the violin and who loved that riff.

Sergei Rachmaninoff took that little tune for solo violin and wrote a massive set of variations for piano and full orchestra. 25 minutes of music with a whirling sense of forward momentum. There's always another variation and another just around the corner. Let's hear that violin tune taken to the extreme, Rachmaninoff's Rhapsody on a Theme of Paganini.

MTPR is sponsored by the Loose Caboose, partnering with Craven's Coffee Roasters. The Loose Caboose Espresso Blend is built on direct, long-term relationships with coffee farmers who emphasize consistent high standards, including transparency and fair compensation. The Loose Caboose is only in Missoula.

0: a buildup that sounds like it's leading to a huge crash-bang ending. But instead, the closing gesture is more like a sly wink to the audience. Music by Sergei Rachmaninoff, his Rhapsody on a Theme of Paganini. Pianist Yuliana Avdieva soloed with the German Symphony Orchestra, conducted by Santu Matthias Ruvali, a concert at the Philharmonie in Berlin. Our technical director here at PT is Craig Thorson. Jean Barron is our technical producer. Our director of media production and operations is Elizabeth Iverson. The senior director of media operations for APM is Josh Kubasta. 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
1: 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I'm Jan Weller. 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
1: There's an old German saying, art is beautiful, but it takes a lot of work. 20th century Swiss composer Franck Martin knew that firsthand. When Martin got an idea for a piece of music, he'd start to get sick, like physically sick. He'd get worse and worse until he made a choice: go to the hospital or start composing. If he was able to get enough notes down on paper, his illness would disappear. From APM American Public Media, this is Performance Today. I'm Valerie Kaler. Ahead this hour, one of Franck Martin's self-cures, a musical take on earth, water, air, and fire. The four elements. Also ahead, a major work that Antonín Dvořák wrote beginning to end in 2 weeks. That's on the way from a concert in Aspen. Right now, a song by Dvořák called Lasst mich allein, Leave Me Alone. Alisa Weilerstein effectively singing the vocal part on her cello alongside pianist Anna Polonsky.

Lasst mich allein, Leave Me Alone by Antonín Dvořák. The singer begs to be left alone with their grief, longing for peace, aching for a release from that emotional pain. That song by Dvořák arranged for cello and piano. Cellist Elisa Weilerstein with pianist Anna Polanski. From APM, American Public Media, this is Performance Today. I'm Valerie Kaler. So glad to have you here for today's musical adventures and discoveries. Imagine you are an 18th century aristocrat. Now imagine you don't have quite the budget to maintain a full symphony orchestra. So what's a blue blood to do? Well, the next best thing was to keep a wind band on staff. Lots and lots and lots of music written during this era for that particular group of instruments. By the time we hit the beginning of the 19th century, though, the compositional well was running a bit dry for the wind ensemble. And along comes Antonín Dvořák. He took simple-sounding, folk-flavored melodies and rhythms and made them sound elegant and accessible, friendly and refined. Kind of miraculous, actually, how it sounds so effortless. All the more so because he cranked the whole thing out, start to finish, in 2 weeks. We'll sample from Dvořák's Wind Serenade in D minor with the Aspen Wind Orchestra led by Joaquín Valdepeñas. They're playing movements 2 and 3.

0: Antonin Dvorak was 36 years old in the winter of 1878-1879. For several years, he'd been making a modest living as a musician in Prague, playing viola in a restaurant dance band, giving piano lessons, playing the organ on Sundays. His compositions had just recently come to the attention of a guy named Johannes Brahms. But even though Dvorak was starting to get more recognition, he was still on that grind, piecing together jobs. When Dvorak did have a few weeks off that winter, instead of resting, like most of us would do, he put his head down and composed. Over the course of 14 days, he wrote the sparkling music we just heard, his Wind Serenade. Joaquin Valdepeñas led the Aspen Wind Orchestra in movements 2 and 3 from Dvorak's Wind Serenade in the Klein Music Tent at the Aspen Music Festival and School in Aspen, Colorado. In a moment, sibling revelry. 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
2: Cellists Mark Kosower and Nick Kanalakis play a serenade by Piatti, and violinist Yura Lee and pianist Giovan Sattel perform the Ionescu Sonata in A minor with all its Romanian character. I'm Carrie Fremkin. 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
0: We're about to hear a performance featuring two musicians who've known each other their whole lives. Violinist Geneva Lewis and pianist Nathan Lewis, her older brother. They were born in Auckland, New Zealand in the 1990s, 5 years apart. After the family moved to California, Geneva, Nathan, and their sister Rochelle, a cellist, formed a successful family trio called the Lewis Family Trio, naturally. The trio did not continue as the Lewis siblings pursued their own careers. But that early love of chamber music stuck with Geneva and has become a huge part of her musical life. She's been performing with some of the biggest names in the field for several years now. That's why I find it so special that she returned to her childhood roots for a recent series of concerts, tapping into one of those first, most intimate musical collaborations in her life with her older brother, Nathan. Let's drop in on a concert they gave in Athens, Georgia. Geneva Lewis playing the violin, Nathan Lewis at the piano. They're playing the Sonata No. 3 in A major by George Frederick Handel.

Violin Sonata No. 3 by George Frederick Handel, played by a sibling duo. Geneva Lewis played violin with older brother Nathan Lewis at the piano. A concert at the University of Georgia Performing Arts Center in Athens, Georgia. Violinist Geneva Lewis is one of the great young violinists on the scene right now. And she's from a family of, I'd say, exceptionally talented people. Two musical siblings, her mother, a former runway model, and her dad, a tennis player who reached the 1983 Wimbledon final as an unseeded player. And Geneva is a former PT Young artist. Geneva Lewis says that doing the hard work and maintaining her passion for the art has allowed her to shape her artistic vision. And she's now sharing that vision in concert halls around the world.

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0: The people who live with us, for better or worse, get to learn all our quirks and foibles. How we load the dishwasher. Whether we use a specific chair as our laundry basket, how we go about our work, and what we do with the stress of our jobs. Maria Martin was married to Swiss composer Franck Martin, and she discovered an interesting pattern connecting his compositional process to his health. When Franck Martin got an idea for a piece of music, he'd start to worry. Could he make anything of this, or was this a dead end? As the idea took shape and marinated, Martin would begin to feel sick, physically sick, sometimes with these intense flu-like symptoms, which would get worse and worse until he started composing. As soon as he was able to write enough notes down on paper, his illness would disappear. Maria Martin said her husband had a psychosomatic virus that she called compositis. Let's hear a piece that was completed after a bout of compositis in 1963 and 1964, The Four Elements by Franck Martin. Conductor Mirga Grzegniete-Tila is leading the orchestra of the Swiss Roman in concert in Geneva.

MTPR is sponsored by the Loose Caboose, partnering with Craven's Coffee Roasters. The Loose Caboose Espresso Blend is built on direct, long-term relationships with coffee farmers who emphasize consistent high standards, including transparency and fair compensation. The Loose Caboose is only in Missoula.

The Four Elements, a set of symphonic etudes by Swiss composer Franck Martin. Conductor Mirga Grzegniczyk-Tyla led the orchestra of the Swiss Roman in concert at Victoria Hall in Geneva, Switzerland. Franck Martin died in 1974. His third wife, Maria, spent the rest of her life preserving his legacy. After his death, she continued to look over his estate and organize his manuscripts. And she made attempts to correct misinformation when she saw it, which she said was often. She said in her lifetime, she never saw a concert program or album booklet that didn't get something wrong, and she took it upon herself to send in corrections and commentaries. She revealed that when he was alive, Franck Martin would often ask her to write the notes for his pieces because he knew she could do it right. Maria Martin outlived her husband by 43 years. She died in 2017 at the age of 102. Knew her husband's music inside and out, and wanted to make sure it was shared correctly with the world.

Our staff here at PT is senior producer Catherine Slusher, producers Megan Oglesby and Kathleen Bradbury, associate producer John Goman, music logger David Kim, and our classical digital producer is Inez Guanches.

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3: All right, everybody, it's 4 o'clock. Get the kids, get some snacks, radio on, snuggle up with your blankets, and it's time for the Pea Green Boat with Vicky with a whole bunch of fun songs and stories. Here it is.
4: Good afternoon, everyone. You are just in time. The Pea Green Boat is setting sail. This is Vicky. Welcome aboard.

Well, hello again there, everybody, and happy Friday to you. Want to officially welcome you aboard our pea green boat here where, you know, we often like to say it's a home for those who love storytelling, an oasis, if you will, for the young and the young at heart. And, well, I have to say this. I'm going to say it out loud, so bear with me. What I'm really aware of right now is how school seems to be starting up or about to start up for so many in our listening area. And really and truly from the bottom of my pea green little heart here, I just want to wish best of luck in your academic year ahead to all of the students and families and the teachers out there. And also want to acknowledge that Mother Nature weighed in here today. I'm not sure if any of us needed a reminder that, you know, that the days of summer aren't quite over yet, but she delivered a couple of hot days, didn't she? Fresh and steaming right from her own oven. Just wanting to let us know that summer is still with us. Thank you, Mother Nature. Anyway, I thought maybe we could take a moment ourselves and delve into a couple of late summer stories. I mean, you know, why not? Mother Nature says it's okay, so, you know, I'm going to consider that our green light. So coming up first this half hour, a very sweet story for anyone who's ever enjoyed playing night games with the friends in the neighborhood. Our story is called The Night Is Yours by Abdul Razak Zakaria. And it's actually narrated to a young girl named Amani by her father, who follows her as she plays an evening game of hide and seek with her friends at her apartment complex. And then later, another wonderful dive into the memories of author and illustrator Patricia Polacco. This story, by the way, dedicated to all those that have ever camped with your dad or mom and a pesky brother or cousin, and often next to a kind of creepy and smelly pond. You know who you are. And also for anyone who's ever thought that someone forgot your birthday. Our story, Some Birthday by Patricia Polacco, also on the way this half hour. And speaking of stories and chapter books, oh, are we talking about chapter books? Oh, well, we are now, so let's go with it. Mrs. Frisbee and the Rats of Nim by Robert C. O'Brien. That is our recent chapter book. So good. If you've missed any of it, don't you worry a bit. I'm going to get you caught up. And that story coming up around 4:30 or so. School may be starting, but the weekends ahead and the early evenings are warm enough, and we are going to go and play with the story The Night Is Yours by Abdul Razak Zakaria. That story is on the way.

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Little one, so calm and so happy, this is your night. When the world is at its hottest on a summer evening like this one, you escape our apartment walls and grab the cool breeze in the courtyard. This is where you chill. We named you Amani because it means wishes, and nighttime is when wishes feel the most real. You are very real tonight, brilliant girl, as you laugh with the other kids in the courtyard and double dutch to the rhythm of hip-hop coming from a nearby apartment's window. After every laugh and jump has tired you out, you all rest. I see you sitting on a porch and looking up. Your friends point out different stars and constellations. Orion's Belt, the Big Dipper, Aquarius. But you don't know about stars yet. What you know about is the moon. You know that the moon takes on a different shape every few days. And tonight it's the full moon, full and happy, because only a happy moon would shine so brightly. It is the moon that always wins a game of hide and seek, because it gleams off your skin and points out the different browns and tans of your friends who blend into the night when light disappears. Suddenly, you and your friends get tired of sitting and decide to play hide-and-seek, as if the old moon told you to. You, Amani, are it, so you squeeze your eyes tight and count to 10. I get a glimpse of your friends running toward the trees and the bushes. You all giggle the quietest of giggles, but I can still hear those giggles all the way up here. One by one, your friends find porch staircases to hide behind, bushes to crouch between, and piles of leaves that were just raked up this morning. The night is an extension of your skin, all of you children, blending in when you want it to and popping out when you want it to. Because the darkness of the night is yours, like the darkness of your skin. You can hear your hiding friends. When you finish counting, you find a few kids right away. One girl cannot stop laughing behind a tree, so you tickle her back. Another boy rustles between two bushes, making the night a little louder, so you find him too. Every few minutes, you find the gigglers and the fidgeters and everyone in between. But wait. You and I both remember counting one more person who was playing outside tonight. Where could she be? You run back and forth, up and down, left and right, but she's just gone. I can tell that you're getting a little upset, my daughter. I send you silent strength and see that you are more determined than ever. You know that some things aren't easy. You are patient and you think. I can tell you're running through every possible idea. You are as silent as the night, thinking about the dark, thinking about, wait, the moon. The moon is the best hide-and-seek player you know. The moon is always it. You follow the moon's light, and now you see that wonderful bundle of brown curls that it catches in the pile of leaves. Well, Miss Amani, it seems that you and the moon just won the game. Go ahead, dance together in celebration. Show everyone else how to embrace the night like you. Teach them how to be a night-owning girl like you. But before your friends can join your dance, they hear a chorus of adults and big siblings yelling out windows to call them inside. I won't call for you just yet, so you can sit by yourself for a while. This is your night, my Amani. The dark skies are still full of your laughter and joy, even though they get quieter as your friends go inside one by one. The last bit of silence and this little breeze touching your face, they are yours. They are your reward for being patient and thoughtful when the game seemed not to go your way. They bring you peace
the same way you bring me peace. The night is thanking you for filling it with more brightness than the moon. And I am thanking you, Amani, my wish for filling me with more love than I could have ever imagined.

0: Some Birthday, written by Patricia Polacco. A Paul Wiseman book published by Simon & Schuster Books for young readers. My mom and dad were divorced. My brother Rich and I lived with my mother, except that we spent every summer with Dad and Grandma, my dad's mother. Cousin Billy lived nearby. Dad was a traveling salesman, and it was my job to get him up and make sure his socks matched. He was colorblind, you see. Before he went to work, Dad and I would have breakfast together. We'd talk about everything in the world, and he could always make me laugh. But today, he wasn't saying anything, and it was my birthday. "Anything special happening today, Daddy?" I asked, hoping it would help him remember. "Nope, honey. Today is about the same as any other day, I'd say." Just as I was going to drop a big hint about the pedal pushers and blouse I wanted for my birthday, he was out the door, into his car, and off to work. "See you tonight, honey," he called out. That night, when Dad came home, I looked for a birthday present. He read the paper, like he always did, and then he started watching TV, like he always did. Suddenly, my dad sat up in his easy chair and got that look in his eye that usually meant he was up to something. "I think tonight might be the perfect night to do it," he said. "Do what?" my brother and cousin Billy asked. "I think tonight we should head down to the clay pit." "But, Dad," I said, "everybody knows that the clay pit is haunted."
1: "I'm with you, Dad," my brother said.
2: "Hey, me too," added Billy.
0: Not only had my birthday been completely forgotten, but now we had to go to one of the scariest places on Earth, and at night.
1: "Tonight, we're going to get the first photograph ever taken of the monster at the clay pit bottoms."
0: Even though I was scared, I began to feel a little excited.
1: "Okay, Richie boy, you get the bait," Dad told my brother as he read from a list he'd made.
0: "Some smelly cheese will do."
3: "I'll get some from the fridge," said Grandma.
1: "You get my camera, Billy," said Dad.
2: "Okay, Uncle Bill,"
0: my cousin called.
1: "Patricia, you go get the flashlights."
0: "Got 'em," I called out as I held up two Everlast Midnight Specials.
1: "Hot dogs, buns, marshmallows," my dad read.
3: "I'll put them in a basket for you and the children, William," said Grandma.
1: "If we each carry a blanket, we'll all be set," said Dad.
0: We put on galoshes, rain gear, and woolen caps in case it got cold. We marched down the street towards the bottom land at the edge of town.
1: "We're almost there,"
0: my dad called out in kind of a scary voice. As we came up to the edge of the water, it looked black, cold, and very deep.
1: "I think I saw something," Billy whispered.
0: We all gasped and stood stock still as we watched the water for a sign of the monster's approach.
1: "Come on, kids," my dad ordered. "We have to set up our camp."
0: We threw our blankets over a low-hanging branch and put rocks on the corners to make a tent. Then we all collected wood for our campfire. The fire looked warm and friendly.
1: "Let's eat," Dad said as he threaded hot dogs onto sticks.
2: "We'll need our strength later."
1: "What do you think the monster looks like?" I asked my father, and he dabbed the mustard from the corners of his mouth.
2: "Well," he began, "I hear it's the ugliest, meanest, slimiest thing anybody ever saw."
1: We all just looked at each other, too scared to speak.
2: "I know that it loves things that smell bad. That's why you kids should never squawk about taking baths."
0: We all looked at the water for a long time.
1: "Do you think that if we get its picture, it'll be in the papers, Uncle Bill?" my cousin asked after a while.
2: "Sure, it'll make the state journal, and we'll all be heroes," my dad promised.
1: "Now, I think that this is just about the right time for us to begin."
0: "Begin what?" I said, still a little scared. Dad didn't answer.
1: "It ought to come for this, all right," Dad said, as he put the smelly cheese on the edge of the pit.
2: "My, but you are brave kids," he said. "Sure can't think of anyone that I'd rather risk my hide with than you."
0: Just then, something rippled the surface of the black water.
1: "See that?" my brother whispered. "Something really big is out there," I squealed. My dad's face became very serious. Maybe he was even a little scared himself.
0: "What if it comes after us?" my brother Bill cried.
2: It looks like it is going to come after us. If it looks like it's going to come after us, then run with all your might home. Don't look back. Just keep on running, my father told us. There was a rustling in the bulrushes. The frogs stopped croaking.
1: I see it, my brother yelled.
2: I wasn't sure, but I thought I could see something big gliding along the water, staring at us. Dad took the camera and walked into the darkness to investigate. Soon we heard snarling and growling. We started screaming and hollering at each other, and then we heard a loud kerplash. I flashed the light at the sound and saw something big coming out of the water. It stood on two hind legs and came right at us. Oh, it smelled awful. Then there was this terrible howl. It's the monster! Quick, let's get out of here, my brother shouted as he ran for home. The monster! The monster! We all screamed as we ran up on our front porch. Breathlessly, we told my grandma what had happened.
1: Well, she said, I think your monster is coming to the front door right now.
2: And there was my dad, soaked to the skin, smelling really bad, covered with bulrushes. You should have seen it. Ma, my dad told my grandma between belly laughs, our monster turned out to be a floating log. And then Harley Beach's bloodhounds found the cheese and got into a fight. I tried to separate them, slipped and fell into the water. Then my old man laughed so hard he cried.
0: Some way to celebrate a certain little girl's birthday, said Grandma as she brought out my birthday cake, a whipped cream cake with a rubber monster and candles on top. Then everybody yelled, Happy birthday!
2: You remembered, I said as I opened my dad's present.
0: Just what I wanted.
2: The pedal pushers and the blouse didn't match, but who could complain? This had been some birthday.
0: Daddy, is there really a monster? I asked.
1: Oh, of course there is, my dad said between mouthfuls of whipped cream.
0: Maybe next year, he said with a wink. We'll get the picture.
2: Then everybody sang happy birthday to me. My dad sang the loudest and off key, of course. That's my dad.

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0: Well, all right, everybody. That's wrapping up a couple of our stories here on this Friday. That last one, Some Birthday, by Patricia Polacco. Do you not just love how she dives into so many stories in her life, and is able to put so many of them on the page? And I love that she illustrates her own books. If you've ever looked at or read a Patricia Polacco book, you know that her illustrations are very, very much her own. You just see it from across the room and you know it's a Patricia Polacco story. And one story before that, it's An Evening of Night Games with The Night Is Yours by Abdul Razak Zachariah. And friends, it is time now to sort of switch gears here on the Pea Green Boat. We are going to pick up our chapter book, Mrs. Frisbee and the Rats of Nim by Robert C. O'Brien. Now, if you've missed any of it here, let me kind of quickly catch you up. Mrs. Frisbee is the head of a family of field mice that lives in a cinder block. That cinder block is almost completely buried underground in the vegetable garden of Mr. Fitzgibbon. Now, Mrs. Frisbee's mouse husband died in the summer before, unfortunately eaten by Dragon the farm cat. But she has so far managed to keep her four children, Teresa, Martin, Cynthia, and Timothy, the youngest, alive through the harsh winter until Timothy became ill. And it's really bad timing because the mouse family is needing to move to their summer lodgings soon as the farmer's going to begin plowing. But there really is nothing to be done for it. Mrs. Frisbee determines that she has got to go and get medicine from Mr. Ages, who's a little mouse who lives nearby, and she does so. So Mrs. Frisbee then, on her way back, takes the route straight past the barn to avoid the owls and the other wild animals that prowl close to that dark forest, and the cat, Dragon, who's going to be prowling around out there somewhere. But she is propelled forward by thoughts of her very sweet son, and she makes her way. And then she suddenly hears this noise, and she finds a crow tangled up in a string and caught on a wire fence, and she goes to help him. Okay, the string is cut loose, and the crow then offers Mrs. Frisbee to hop on his back so they can escape the cat together, and they fly off just as Dragon pounces and misses them. The crow drops Mrs. Frisbee off right outside her door, saving her much time, and they thank each other gratefully for saving each other's lives. And then the crow introduces himself as Jeremy and offers to help any time. And Mrs. Frisbee makes her way down to the tunnel of her house. She wakes up Timothy. She gives him the medicine. And later, Timothy does recover from his fever as predicted, though the family is cautioned that he's got to stay warm for a few more weeks. So she's relieved that he is recovering. She goes outside to find out March. The ground is thawing, and at the same time, she's fearing moving day, knowing that Mr. Fitzgibbon's plow will tear up the soil that she and her family currently reside. And later on walkabout, she bumps into this little shrew who confirms her fear that the frost may melt quite soon. And a previous summer, the farmer plowed 11 days into March. This is very bad news. There has to be a solution at hand, but no one knows where to go about finding it. All right, you're caught up, friends. Let's jump into Mrs. Frisbee and the Rats of Nim by Robert C. O'Brien.
1: Recorded Books Incorporated presents an unabridged recording of Mrs. Frisbee and the Rats of Nim by Robert C. O'Brien. Narrated by Barbara Caruso.
2: 5 days. The sound of the tractor did not necessarily mean that Mr. Fitzgibbon was getting ready to plow. He used it for many other things, hauling hay and firewood, for instance, and mowing, and clearing snow in the winter. Mrs. Frisbee reminded herself of all this as she hurried over to the corner post. That was a very thick fence post at the corner of the garden nearest the farmhouse and the tractor shed. She had discovered long ago that it had a few inches above the ground a convenient knothole with a hollow place behind it in which she could hide, when she had reason to, and watch what was going on in the yard. The cat, Dragon, also knew of its existence, so she had to look sharply when she came out. She came up carefully behind the post, stared this way and that, and then darted around it and up into the hole. All clear. Mr. Fitzgibbon had backed the tractor out of the big cluttered shed where he kept it. Leaving the motor idling, he climbed down from the seat and called to the house. In a moment, his older son, Paul, came out, closing the door carefully behind him. Paul, at 15, was a quiet, hard-working boy, rather clumsy in his movements, but strong and careful about his chores. In a few seconds, he was followed by his younger brother, Billy, who at age 12 was noisier and had an annoying habit of skimming rocks across the grass at anything that moved. Mrs. Frisbee did not much care for Billy. "All right, boys," said Mr. Fitzgibbon. "Let's haul it out and see about the linchpin." "It was just about worn through last fall, I remember," Paul said. The boys disappeared into the shed, and Mr. Fitzgibbon remounted the tractor. He turned it around and backed it slowly toward the shed, so that the rear end was out of Mrs. Frisbee's sight. There was some clanking and clanging inside the shed, while Mr. Fitzgibbon, looking over his shoulder, worked some levers on the side of the tractor. "All set?" He shifted gears and eased the tractor forward again. Hitched behind it, clear of the ground, was the plow. Mrs. Frisbee's heart sank. Surely he was not going to start now. But as soon as he had the plow out in the sunlight, Mr. Fitzgibbon turned the tractor's engine off. It died with a sputter, and they all gathered around the plow hitch. "Sure enough," said Mr. Fitzgibbon. "She's just about ready to shear. Paul, I'm glad you remembered that. If I order it today, Henderson's will have a new one in 3 or 4 days." "It took 5 days last time," Paul said. "Five, then. That's just about right anyway. It's too wet to plow now, but 5 days like this ought to dry the ground out. Let's grease up while we've got it out. Billy, get the grease gun." In her hiding place, Mrs. Frisbee breathed a sigh of relief, and then began to worry again immediately. 5 days, although a respite, was too short. 3 weeks, Mr. Ages had said, would be the soonest Timothy could get out of bed, the soonest he could live through a chill night without getting pneumonia again. She sighed and felt like weeping. If only the summer house were as warm as the cinder block house. But it was not, and even if it were, he could not make the long journey. They might try to carry him, but what was the use of that? Only to have him get sick again after the first night there. She might, she thought, go back to Mr. Ages and see if he had any ideas that would help. Was there some medicine that would make Timothy get strong sooner? She doubted it. Surely if he had such medicine, he would have given it to her the first time. She was thinking about this when she climbed out through the knothole and slithered to the ground below, not 10 feet from the cat. Dragon lay stretched out in the sunlight, but he was not asleep. His head was up, and his yellow eyes were open, staring in her direction. She gasped in terror and whirled around the fence post to put it between her and him. Then, without pausing, she set out on a dash across the garden as fast as she could run, expecting at any instant to hear the cat scream and feel his great claws on her back. She reached the shrew's hole and considered for a fraction of a second diving into it, but it was too small. Then she glanced back over her shoulder and saw an amazing sight. The cat had not moved at all. He was lying exactly as before, except that now one of his eyes was closed. The other, however, was still looking straight at her, so she did not pause but raced on. Finally, when she was a safe distance away, two-thirds across the garden and nearly home, she stopped and looked again more carefully. The cat still lay there and seemed to have gone to sleep. That was so odd, so unheard of, she could hardly believe it. Feeling quite safe but puzzled, she looked for a vantage point from which she could see better. By rights, she should be dead, and though she had escaped by what seemed almost a miracle, she scolded herself for having been so careless. If the cat had killed her, who would take care of the children? She saw a dead asparagus plant, stiff, tall, with branches like a small tree. She climbed it, and from near the top, looked back to the farmyard. Mr. Fitzgibbon and his sons had finished greasing the tractor and gone on somewhere else. But the cat still lay on the grass, seemingly asleep. Why had he not chased her? Was it possible that, close as she had been, he'd not seen her? She could not believe that. The only explanation she could think of was that he had just finished a very large meal and was feeling so stuffed and lazy he did not want to take the trouble to get up. But that was almost as unbelievable. Certainly it had never happened before. Was it possible that he was sick? Then, on what had already been a day of oddities and alarms, she noticed something else strange. Beyond the cat, quite far beyond, between the barn and the house, she saw what looked like a troop of dark gray figures marching in columns. Marching? Not exactly, but moving slowly and all in line. They were rats. There were a dozen of them, and at first she could not quite see what they were up to. Then she saw something moving, between them and behind them. It looked like a thick piece of rope, a long piece, maybe 20 feet. No, it was stiffer than rope. It was electric cable, the heavy black kind, used for outdoor wiring and strung on telephone poles. The rats were hauling it laboriously through the grass, inching it along in the direction of a very large, wild rose bush in the far corner of the yard. Mrs. Frisbee quickly guessed where they were taking it, though she could not guess why. In that rose bush, concealed and protected by dense tangles of fiercely sharp thorns, was the entrance to a rat hole. All the animals knew about it and were careful to stay away. But what would the rats want with such a long piece of wire? Mrs. Frisbee could not imagine. Even more curious, how did they dare to pull it across the yard in broad daylight when the cat was right there? The rats were bigger than Mrs. Frisbee, and could be, when necessary, dangerous fighters, but they were no match for Dragon. She watched them for quite a long time. It was obvious that they knew exactly what they were doing, and they looked as well drilled as a group of soldiers. They had about 25 yards to go to reach the rosebush. As if at a signal, which, however, she was too far away to hear, they would all pull together, moving the wire about a foot. Then they would pause, rest, and heave again. It was about 20 minutes before the first rat disappeared into the bush. A little later, the last bit of wire disappeared behind them like a thin black snake, and Mrs. Frisbee climbed down from the asparagus bush. All that time, the cat had slept on. A favor from Jeremy. In her worry about moving day, in watching the tractor, the cat, and finally the rats, Mrs. Frisbee had forgotten that she had set out originally to get some corn for supper. Now she remembered it, so instead of continuing to her house, she turned toward the far corner of the garden and the stump at the edge of the woods beyond. She was a little tired after her dash from the cat, So she walked along slowly, feeling the warmth of the sun and the smell of the breeze. This mild breeze, carrying the moist essence of early spring, caused a dead leaf to flutter here and there, and across the garden near the fence it moved something that sparkled in the sunlight. This caught the corner of Mrs. Frisbee's eye. She glanced at it, saw that it was only a bit of tin foil, or aluminum foil, blown from somewhere, and she looked away again. Then she looked back, for at that moment a black object plummeted from the sky, and she recognized her friend Jeremy the Crow. A thought crossed Mrs. Frisbee's mind. She changed direction again, and moving more quickly, ran across the earth to where Jeremy stood. He was hopping around the shiny bit of foil, eyeing it from one direction and another. What had occurred to Mrs. Frisbee was that although Jeremy was not the brightest of animals she had met, and though he was young, he knew things and places she did not. And one had to begin somewhere. As she approached him, he had picked up the foil in his beak and was spreading his wings to fly off. "Wait, please," she called. He turned, folded his wings, and then replaced the foil carefully on the ground. "Hello," he said. "You remember me?" "Of course. You saved me from the cat." Then he added, "What do you think of this piece of foil?" Mrs. Frisbee looked at it without much interest. "It's just a piece of foil," she said. "It's not very big." "True, but it's shiny, especially when the sun strikes it just so." "Why are you so interested in shiny things?" "Well, really, I'm not. At least not very. But I have a friend who likes them, so when I see one, I pick it up." "I see. That's very thoughtful. And would the friend be female?" "As a matter of fact, yes. She is. How did you know?" "Just a guess," said Mrs. Frisbee. "Do you remember saying once that if I needed help, I might ask you?"
3: "I do. Any time, just ask for Jeremy. Any of the crows can find me.
2: And now, if you will excuse me," he bent over to pick up the foil again. "Please don't go yet," said Mrs. Frisbee. "I think perhaps you can help me now."
3: "Ah," said Jeremy. "What kind of help? Are you hungry? I'll bring you some seeds from the barn loft. I know where they're stored."
2: "No, thank you," said Mrs. Frisbee. "We have enough to eat." And then she told him, as briefly as she could, about Timothy, his sickness, and the problem of moving day. Jeremy knew about moving day. Crows do not have to move, but they keep a close watch on such activities as ploughing and planting, so as to get their fair share of what's planted. And with their sharp eyes, they see the small animals leaving before the plough. So he clucked sympathetically when he heard Mrs. Frisbee's story, cocked his head to one side, and thought as hard as he could for as long as he could, which was about 30 seconds. His eyes closed with the effort. "I don't know what you should do," he said finally. "I'm sorry, but maybe I can help even so. At least I can tell you what we do when we don't know what to do."
3: "We?"
2: "The crows. Most of the birds."
3: "What do you do then?"
2: "Over that way," Jeremy nodded in the direction of the deep woods and faraway mountains that rose beyond the fence. "About a mile from here, there grows a very large beech tree. The biggest tree in the whole forest. Near the top of the tree there is a hollow in the trunk, and in the hollow lives an owl, who is the oldest animal in the woods, some say in the world. When we don't know what to do, we ask him. Sometimes he answers our questions, sometimes he doesn't. It depends on how he feels. Or, as my father used to say, what kind of a humor he's in." "Or possibly," thought Mrs. Frisbee, "on whether or not he knows the answer."
3: But she said, "Could you ask him then, if he knows of any help for me?" She didn't think it likely that he would.
4: "Ah, no," Jeremy said, "that won't do. That is, I could ask him, but I don't think the owl would listen. Imagine a crow come to ask for help for a lady mouse with a sick child. He wouldn't believe me."
3: "Then what's to be done?"
4: "What's to be done? You must go yourself and ask him."
3: "But I could never find the tree. And if I did, I don't think I could climb so high."
4: "Ah, now, that's where I can help, as I said I would. I will carry you there on my back, the way I did before. And home again, of course."
3: Mrs. Frisbee hesitated.
5: It was one thing to leap on a crow's back when the cat is only 3 jumps away and coming fast, but quite another to do it deliberately, and to fly deep into a dark and unknown forest. In short, Mrs. Frisbee was afraid. Then she thought of Timothy, and of the big steel plow blade. She told herself, "I have no choice. If there is any chance that the owl might be able to help me, to advise me, I must go." She said to Jeremy, "Thank you very much. I will go and talk to the owl, if you'll take me. It's a great favor."
4: "It's nothing," said Jeremy. "You're welcome."
3: "But we can't go now."
4: "Why not?"
3: "In the daytime, when the sun is out, the owl goes deep into the hollow and sleeps. That is, they say he sleeps, but I don't believe it."
4: "How could anyone sleep so long?"
3: "I think he sits in there part of the time, at least, and thinks. And that's why he knows so much. But anyway, he won't speak in the daytime, not to anyone. And at night he's out flying. Flying and hunting."
5: "I know," said Mrs. Frisbee. And that was another reason to be afraid.
4: "The time to see him is just at dusk. Then when the light gets dim, he comes to the entrance of the hollow and watches while the dark comes in. That's the time to ask him questions."
3: "I understand," said Mrs. Frisbee. "Shall we go this evening?"
4: "At 5 o'clock, Jeremy said. "I'll be at your house."
3: He picked up the piece of foil in his bill, waved goodbye, and flew off.

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0: During the summer breeding season, North America's Great Plains come alive with birdsong. Among the most memorable is the lark bunting, whose serenade is complete with costume and choreography. Lark buntings are migratory sparrows that live in grasslands from south central Canada to the northern plateaus of Mexico. For most of the year, the buntings are brown, white, and streaky. They spend the winter traveling in large nomadic flocks in search of seeds and insects. But as spring approaches, the males become a velvety black with a contrasting patch of bright white feathers on each wing. Wardrobe change complete, this sparrow is ready to put on a show. Male lark buntings perform elaborate flight displays to attract mates and fend off rivals. First, the bunting ascends quickly, a dark spot rising through the open sky. Then he begins a slow descent, flashing those white feathers with each flap of his wings. Flying back to earth, the bunting belts out a complex series of trills, whistles, and buzzy phrases. A spectacular performance indeed. For BirdNote, I'm Ariana Rimmel.
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0: Big cuts ahead in the water supply for Arizona.
1: It's all part of a sweeping new plan to manage the shrinking Colorado River and rein in demand for the river's water through 2028.
0: For Friday, August 21st, this is All Things Considered from NPR News. I'm David Folkenflik.
1: And I'm Juana Summers. Flock cameras are being vandalized around the country. A protest against this police surveillance technology is spreading like wildfire.
0: Privacy advocates say there's a reason for that.
2: Law enforcement is affirmatively restricted against getting up in our business as we go about our daily lives.
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3: They need to negotiate with Australian media companies, like required by the Australian government, or to lobby Washington to put pressure on Australia government.
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0: 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The Loose Caboose Espresso Blend is built on direct, long-term relationships with coffee farmers who emphasize consistent high standards, including transparency and fair compensation. The Loose Caboose is only in Missoula.
1: To learn about this whole process, which is what this new study published by the Royal Society really shows.
2: Yeah, researchers in Japan found what they coin as reverse Danel's phenomenon in long-clawed shrews, where the organs and bones shrink, but the snout gets longer in the winter.
1: So the lead author says they're not really sure why the snout grows, while other parts like the skull shrink, maybe to enhance their ability to like thermoregulate their temperatures. But it does show like how highly adapted some of these tiny animals are to seasonal changes.
3: That is so fascinating. That was Nate Rott and Regina Barber of NPR's science podcast Shortwave, where you can learn about new discoveries, everyday mysteries, and the science behind the headlines. Thank you to both of you.
1: Thank you.
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8: I will say very frankly that the bad taste that this mission left in my mouth, it actually embarrasses me to be involved in any way.
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9: I'm Juana Summers.
10: And I'm David Folkenflik. 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
13: Live from NPR News in Washington, I'm Ryland Barton. The Supreme Court's Chief Justice is allowing President Trump to continue construction of his at least $300 million White House ballroom project for now. Trump celebrated the temporary ruling during a rally in South Carolina.
14: I just want to thank the Supreme Court and the Chief Justice, and we have a ruling that it's proceed. When they say proceed, I think that's a good thing.
13: Lower courts had ordered a halt to the project, saying it must have congressional approval. It's the latest test of Trump's presidential power, as NPR's Tamara Keith reports.
15: Even when President Obama was in office, was lobbying to get a ballroom built. Then when he came into office the first time, he didn't actually do it. The second time, President Trump's second term is all about doing whatever President Trump wants to do. And this ballroom was at the top of his agenda. And he went for